0: In other news, we're continuing to follow the story of President Trump's attempt to ban three major news outlets from the White House. Lawyers from CNN, MS Now, and Politico argued their case in federal court today. Elsewhere in today's show, we'll have the latest updates following the hearing, as well as legal analysis of the situation. So stay tuned.
1: Just about 5:18 on your Wednesday now, and you're listening to KCLU, NPR for the California Coast. I'm Dave Meyer. Thanks for being there. A lawsuit aimed at blocking the merger between Paramount Skydance and Warner Brothers Discovery was settled this week, but many people within the industry are not happy with the deal.
2: If you go down the line of everything that was agreed to and secured, it's sort of nothing.
1: More from the creator of the Office and Office of Parks and Recreation. That's coming up right here on KCLU. You've been hearing for months about the potential impacts on the central and south coast of a massive El Nino event, but have you thought about emergency preparedness for you and your family? The city of Oxnard is holding a free event called Prep in the Park this Sunday, Saturday. First responders, like the Oxnard Fire and Police Departments, are teaming up with the Red Cross to hold events like fire safety, CPR training, and even emergency first aid for pets. There are special activities and games for the kids. The Prep in the Park event will take place from 11 a.m. to 4 p.m. Saturday at Oxnard's College Park. Let's take a look at the roads. It's pretty quiet out there right now. Westbound 126 at Briggs Road. We've got the crash involving a semi-truck that is partially blocking the roadway. They did send an ambulance out, and now they'll need a tow truck. Southbound 101 is slow and go from Garden Street in Santa Barbara down into the Montecito construction zone right now. Weather-wise, a shift to a weak onshore flow will bring our temperatures down just a bit tomorrow, but should remain 5 to 10 degrees above normal through Saturday. Some marine layer clouds are also a possibility near the coast. Tonight's lows mostly in the 50s and 60s. Tomorrow's highs, 70s and 80s near the coast, 80s and some 90s inland. Right now looking at 82 for Montecito, 83 in Thousand Oaks, 93 degrees in Solvang. Well, today on Wall Street, the Dow closed down 352 points. We'll have more on that, plus all the day's business news coming up on Marketplace at 6:30 with Kai Rizdahl, right here on KCLU, NPR for the California Coast.

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3: From Wake Up Until 9 Thursday right here on KCLU. The time, 5:59. Let's check your ride. This has been going on all afternoon. A vehicle fire started a brush fire. This is on the northbound 101 on Cresta Grade in San Luis Obispo. Looks like the number 3 lane is still closed at this time and that they're waiting for a tow truck to remove the wreckage of the vehicle. And other than that, things are looking pretty good out there. NPR for the California Coast, 88.3 KCLU FM and HD Thousand Oaks, 102.3 FM, 1340 AM KCLU Santa Barbara, 96.7 KSYV Solvang, and 89.7 KCLM and KCLM HD Santa Maria, heard on 92.1 in San Luis Obispo, and live on the KCLU app.
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1: Is the United Nations still relevant?
6: That question is on the minds of many as world leaders gather at the UN General Assembly in New York.
1: It's Wednesday, September 23rd, and this is All Things Considered from NPR News. I'm Juana Summers.
6: And I'm Scott Detrow. We'll bring you the latest from the General Assembly, where behind the scenes, diplomats are working to find a way to de-escalate the war.
7: I think the fundamental challenge, and it's really at the core of what Iran needs to decide, do they want to be a country or do they want to be a revolution?
1: And we speak to a ProPublica journalist about the connections between a defense contractor and Senator Susan Collins and how the FBI was at one time looking into it.
8: I think this story gives a rare backroom take on all of the sort of mechanisms and hydraulics of how money buys influence here in D.C.
6: First, this newscast.
9: Live from NPR News in Washington, I'm Ryland Barton. The U.S. and China have agreed to extend by 2 months a trade war truce that was due to expire, allowing more time to work on a potentially bigger trade deal. The announcement comes as China's President Xi Jinping arrived in the U.S. ahead of talks with President Trump tomorrow. NPR's Emily Fang reports Trump greeted the Chinese leader on the tarmac.
10: A welcoming delegation unfurled a 100-foot-long red carpet for Xi and his wife. They were met by the president and the first lady, a gesture seen in China as acknowledging the country is equal to the U.S.

Good evening. Just about 6:18 now. You're listening to KCLU, NPR for the California Coast. I'm Dave Meyer, and we are All Things Considered for Wednesday. Coming up, mortgage rates hit a two-year high, and new data from the Mortgage Bankers Association shows a continued decline in mortgage applications. So is housing in a recession? That story and more coming up on Marketplace at 6:30 with Kai Risdahl right here on KCLU. Well, you've been hearing for months about the potential impacts on the Central and South Coasts of a massive El Nino event, but have you thought about emergency preparedness for you and your family? Well, the City of Oxnard is holding a free event called Prep in the Park this Saturday. First responders like the Oxnard Fire and Police Departments are teaming up with the Red Cross to hold events like fire safety, CPR training, and even emergency first aid for pets. There are special activities and games for the kids. The Prep in the Park event will take place from 11 a.m. to 4 p.m. Saturday at Oxnard's College Park. On our roads right now, I've got some new things to talk about here. Eastbound 118 at 1st Street in Simi Valley. It's a two-vehicle collision with one of those vehicles in the center divider now. And eastbound 118 at Collins Drive off-ramp in the Moore Park area, two-vehicle collision there as well. And they're still working that problem on the Central Coast where a vehicle fire started a fast-moving brush fire northbound 101 on the Cuesta grade. And it looks like they're still waiting on a tow truck to remove the burned-out vehicle. A shift to a weak onshore flow will bring our temperatures down just a tad tomorrow, but still should remain 5 to 10 degrees above normal through your Saturday. Some marine layer clouds are also a possibility near the coast. Tonight's lows, mostly 50s and 60s. Tomorrow's highs, 70s and 80s near the coast. 80s and, yes, some 90s once again in the inland areas. We have 78 right now in Santa Barbara, 74 degrees in Ventura, and it looks like 75 right now in San Luis Obispo. Cybersecurity and AI safety concerns are likely a focus of this week's meeting between President Trump and Chinese President Xi. Coming up on the next Fresh Air, we'll hear from Chinese foreign policy expert Rush Doshi, who helped arrange summits between Xi and former President Biden. Listen starting at 7 tonight right here on KCLU Public Radio, NPR for the California Coast.

0: 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And from Jarl and Pamela Mohn, focusing on civil liberties, foster youth, public radio, and the arts.
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14: Live from NPR News, I'm Giles Snyder. The U.S. says a trade truce with China on rare earth materials has been extended for 2 months. NPR's Emily Fang reports on the announcement as Chinese leader Xi Jinping arrived in Washington, D.C. today to begin a three-day state visit.
15: The truce stopped China from cutting off the U.S. completely from rare earth elements, which China dominates. But that truce was set to expire in November, shortly after the midterms. NPR has reported China offered to extend the truce by about 2 years. But U.S. officials say China has not completely upheld the truce, continuing to limit exports of rare earths to Japan and the U.S. And U.S. Treasury Secretary Scott Bessent says an extension would last only until January. Bessent met with Chinese commerce officials last weekend in New York ahead of China's state visit to the U.S. to discuss rare earth elements and possible cooperation on artificial intelligence regulation. Emily Fang, NPR News, Washington.
14: President Trump welcomed Xi Jinping to the U.S. today, greeting him on the tarmac at Joint Base Andrews outside Washington, D.C. ICE has arrested about 100,000 people over the last 2 months now. NPR's Jasmine Garst reports ICE plans to create mobile detention facilities for detainees.
16: ICE has been expanding its detention capacity for a while. Earlier this week, the Department of Homeland Security, which oversees ICE, signed construction contracts worth over $7 billion to expand immigration detention in New York, Texas, Arizona, Florida, and California. It also announced that it will expand in Colorado, Washington State, and Pennsylvania. The paperwork for expansion in Pennsylvania includes a mention of, quote, mobile detention facilities, which would follow officers around as they make arrests. The only description, a clause that female detainees cannot be held inside those units for over 10 hours. NPR reached out to ICE for details and received no response. Jasmine Garst, NPR News, New York.
14: A new poll finds voters have a sour view of President Trump and Republicans. Respondents say they'd back Democrats for Congress by a 12-point margin.

0: Here's NPR's Stephen Fowler.
1: The latest NPR PBS News Marist poll shows deep dissatisfaction with President Trump and the Republican Party. Republicans have also lost their advantage on several key issues in the eyes of voters, like gas prices, the economy, foreign policy, even immigration. The poll also suggests Democrats have a notable edge in voter enthusiasm and support from independents as a building wave of backlash to the party in power comes into focus. These voters say they're more likely to pick a Democratic congressional candidate, 53-41%. That swing from Trump's narrow popular vote victory in 2024 shows why reliably red states like Ohio, Texas, and Iowa now have competitive House and Senate races. Stephen Fowler, NPR News.
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2: With KCLU News, I'm Dave Meyer. Firefighters have the upper hand on a wildfire that's burned about 30 acres of brush on the Central Coast. The fire started around 1:45 this afternoon on Cuesta Grade north of San Luis Obispo. It was the result of a vehicle fire on Highway 101. The 101's back open in both directions. No reports of structure damage, and there are no evacuation orders in effect. Some badly needed water and wastewater disposal projects in the Tri-Counties could get funding from the federal government. The House of Representatives passed a bipartisan bill this week, which contains more than $66 million for projects on the Central and South Coasts. The package includes $30 million to help homeowners and businesses in the Los Olivos area get rid of their septic systems and connect to Solvang's sewer system. Ojai would get $25 million to replace its more than half-century-old stormwater collection system. Lompoc would receive $6.3 million to upgrade its water treatment plant and flood control systems. Summerlin would get $3.2 million to modernize its water and wastewater systems, while Solvang will receive $2 million to improve its water system. While the House of Representatives passed the package, it still has to go to the Senate and ultimately the President. Santa Barbara County is trying to do more to discourage catalytic converter thefts from vehicles. KCLU's Ben Hayes reports.
3: The Santa Barbara County Board of Supervisors at their meeting this week passed an ordinance that sets harsher penalties for catalytic converter thefts. Thieves target them because they contain valuable metals. State law makes it a crime for someone in possession of nine or more converters without proof of ownership. Santa Barbara County 4th District Supervisor Bob Nelson says the county ordinance cracks down on those with eight or fewer catalytic converters.
4: It's not uncommon for our sheriff's department to pull somebody over and notice something suspicious and see a couple catalytic converters, but their hands have been tied on whether that's a crime or not, because there's no victim at that point. A catalytic converter doesn't have your VIN number on it.
3: Anyone caught violating the ordinance on the first offense could be subject to a $1,000 fine, up to a year in jail or both, with increased penalties after that. I'm Ben Hayes, KCLU News.
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6: From NPR, this is Hidden Brain. I'm Shankar Vedantam. One of the most famous comedy sketches of the 20th century is built on a simple misunderstanding.
7: We'll just pretend we're organizing a baseball team here at the retired actor's home, and I am the manager.
6: It's the routine from Abbott and Costello, who's on first.
7: Well, let's see now. We have on our team, we have who's on first, what's on second, I don't know who's on third.
8: That's what I want to find out, the guy's name. That's what I want to find out, the guy's name.
7: I'm telling you, who's on first, what's on second, I don't know who's on third.
6: The duo first performed the sketch in the 1930s and continued to refine it over the next two decades. They rarely did it the same way twice.
8: You know the guy's name's on the baseball team?
7: Yes.
8: Well, go ahead. Who's on first?
7: Yes.
8: I mean the guy's name.
7: Who?
8: The guy playing first.
7: Who?
8: The guy playing first base.
7: Who?
8: The guy on first base.
7: Who is on first?
8: What are you asking me for? I don't know.
7: Now, wait a minute.
6: Part of what makes the skit funny is that we are in on the joke. But what happens when the joke's on us? When real-life conversations go off the rails because of miscommunication or a misunderstanding, it's no laughing matter.
9: There are so many things that could misfire. The pace at which you speak, how you get to the point, the rhythms, the intonation patterns. Humor, that is a minefield. How do you let people know that you're joking and that you're teasing?
6: This week on Hidden Brain, how the unthinking patterns in the way we express ourselves can cause unneeded pain and conflict, and how we can learn to talk and listen better.

0: You say tomato, I say tomato. If you travel abroad, you instinctively know that the customs in other countries are different. People have different ways of saying hello and goodbye, different rules for conversations with friends. In recent decades, the linguist Deborah Tannen has discovered that many of us don't need to travel to exotic lands to experience the bewilderment and confusion of cross-cultural communication. We can experience those very same feelings when we talk to our own siblings, parents, partners, friends, and colleagues. She studies why this happens and how we can all have better conversations with the people in our lives. Deborah Tannen, welcome to Hidden Brain.
1: Such a pleasure to be here. Thank you.
0: You were born in Brooklyn, New York. Your parents were immigrants, one from Poland, one from Russia. They were both very alert to the ways people use language, but also alert to subtleties in human relationships. Can you tell me a little bit about the conversations you had at home and also the conversations you sometimes had about those conversations?
1: Yes. Both told stories about people and also how people, things people had said and how people use language. My father in particular was really attuned to subtleties of language. And I remember one time he was telling me about an aunt that he had particularly liked. And he said, now there was this expression, chas v'chalila, with something like heaven forbid. And he said, but she said chalila v'chas. And he said, I remember because nobody else said it that way. So he had that attunement to subtleties of language. And my mother was very interested in relationships. She was an electrologist, it's removal of unwanted hair. And she would always be telling us about the stories her patients had told her that day. And so that combination of attunement to language and to relationships kind of came together for me.
0: So years later, you grew up, you got married, your husband was Greek, and you were living in Greece. You've written that your conversation styles were very different, especially when it came to being direct with one another. Can you give me an example or two of how this worked, Deborah?
1: Yes. I would ask him a question. John's having a party. Do you want to go? And he would say something like, okay. Now, to me, okay is not an answer. I want to go or I don't want to go. So I would say, are you sure you want to go? And he would say, why don't you make up your mind? Now, where did that come from? And this is one that I actually went on and tested. And sure enough, the Greeks that I interviewed and gave them this example were most likely to say the wife wouldn't ask unless she wanted to go, and she wouldn't double check unless she wasn't happy with the decision.
0: Deborah was intrigued by the many ways people understood and misunderstood each other. Eventually, she returned to the United States and began a PhD in linguistics. One Thanksgiving, she decided to do some research by recording a conversation with friends.
2: I wonder how our grandparents and parents felt about Thanksgiving.
0: Two were from California, one was from the UK. Deborah and two others were New Yorkers.
1: It was simply my best friend, his brother, his former wife, and two of his friends who were in town.
3: Remember where WI and S used to be?
2: No.
3: And they built a big, huge skyscraper there?
2: No. Where was that?
3: Right where Central Park West met Broadway.
4: Did they give you two?
2: Is that Columbus Circle?
3: Right on Columbus Circle. Here's Columbus Circle. Here's Central
2: Park West. Now it's the Huntington-Hartford Museum.
4: That's the Huntington-Hartford, right?
3: No.
1: And what I found, first of all, was that I could not study the conversational styles of each of the people who was there because it was difficult for the Californians to get the floor.
2: He's a sociologist who's so brilliant. You have to read
3: him. And he's witty.
2: Pleasure reading. Yeah,
4: which one? Half a silence?
3: All of them.
2: Read a silence.
1: And I had to conclude that I was getting a chance to observe the conversational styles of the three New Yorkers, but not of the others, because they were not able to exercise their natural conversational styles. It's not that they never spoke, but they couldn't be part of the back and forth give and take, because anytime anyone talks to anyone, we need a sense of how long a pause we think is normal between turns. And the New Yorker's sense of how long a pause was normal was shorter. And so while the Californians and even more the British woman, while they were just waiting for a normal pause so that they could come in, one of the New Yorkers would get the sense, uh-oh, you know, they have nothing to say. We might as well fill this pause.
3: What's to analyze? There hasn't been one misunderstanding. We've all understood each other perfectly.
4: What do you mean by that?
0: I want to pause for a moment and just look at what you actually did as you were analyzing the conversation, because once you had this recording in hand, it took you 2.5 months to transcribe this 3-hour conversation. How much detail were you trying to capture?
1: I wanted to capture everything that I was aware of that I had perceived. So I made notes in the transcription whether a person said the or the. But I had a stopwatch and measured the number of seconds between words when it was a perceptible pause. And I had it checked by the people who had been part of the conversation. They listened to it and checked it for me.
0: What I find really insightful and remarkable here is that it actually took that level of care and precision and detail for you to actually realize that there was something happening beneath the surface of the conversation, the way people said certain things. What was the insight that you took away, Deborah, about the ways in which conversational styles affected how conversations unfolded and how people perceived one another?
1: Well, one of the insights is that you have to look more deeply to see what the intentions were and how the way one person speaks is actually influenced by how another person speaks. Some people might have concluded the New Yorkers are interrupting because they're starting to talk when someone else is speaking. Well, sometimes we talk along as a way of showing enthusiasm. We're so interested, we don't wait for you to stop, we talk along.
3: That was my
5: I shook hands with Rubenstein once.
3: And yeah, we did together.
5: That's right. We did together. Wasn't it incredible?
3: Oh,
5: it was
3: like a person says, Rubenstein's
5: hand. We shook hands with Rubenstein.
2: And he had his short, stubby hands?
5: They were like
3: famous concert jelly. Hands.
5: They were like puffy.
2: Really?
5: Just completely soft and limp.
1: If we do that with someone who thinks one voice goes at a time, if you begin speaking while I'm speaking, that means you're interrupting and I'll stop. Well, who created that interruption? It took two people, someone to start and someone to stop. Another aspect of the style of the New Yorkers, it isn't the job of a speaker to make sure that other people get the floor. Kind of, you might say it's a sign of respect. You trust other people to get the floor if they want. And so if someone tried to bring up a topic and others were speaking and they didn't stop for them, they would try again. And if it still wasn't picked up, they would try again.
3: So should we do that? Should we start with
4: the hear about the lady?
2: I'm gonna get
4: the
2: right.
4: Okay.
3: Did you hear?
4: We have to say boy, girl, boy.
3: Boy, girl, boy.
4: Did you hear about the lady who was asked?
2: What?
4: Did you hear about the lady who was asked?
1: And there was one example where one of the New Yorkers, it wasn't me, tried 7 times before he got his turn to say what he wanted to say. The Californians wouldn't do that. If they tried to say something and it wasn't picked up, they gave up.
0: Did you notice things about your own conversational style in that recording? Because for the first time, probably you were actually slowing down and listening
1: right.
0: to yourself speak?
1: Yes, I did. And in some cases, was kind of embarrassed when I saw the effect of my ways of speaking. An example of that is what I ended up calling machine gun questions. So I was talking to my friend Carl. My best friend. But one of the guests was a friend of his who was visiting from Los Angeles. His name was Chuck. So I was trying to be friendly to Chuck and make him feel welcome here. So the truth is I knew the answers to these questions because Carl had told me. But I was trying to be nice to Chuck and give him the floor. And the conversation went something like this. I said, you from L.A.?
2: You live in L.A.?
4: Yeah.
2: You visiting here?
4: Yes.
2: What do you do there?
4: I work at Disney. Well, Disney.
1: You're a writer? Artist?
4: No. Yeah, I write advertising copy.
1: And it was one after another, and this high-pitched, clipped syntax. And when I listened to the tape, I realized it was having the opposite effect of what I expected. he wasn't taking the floor and he wasn't talking. And I talked to him about it afterwards. I'm still in touch with all these people who were there. He was just caught off guard by the rapidity of my questions.
2: So, but that's a permanent full-time thing you have? So you eat?
4: Yeah.
1: It seemed like he was being assaulted by machine gun fire. And instead of backing off...
2: Did you go there for that purpose?
1: And downshifting, I was putting on more and more of these questions.
2: How'd you get that job?
4: My dad's worked here since 1937.
0: Right. So the interesting thing there is that if you share a conversational style with someone, you essentially can play this game where, in other words, you can interrupt the flow of a conversation with sort of very quick machine gun exchanges, and neither party thinks of it as being obnoxious or rude. But if you don't share the same conversational style, so the very same interruption can come across as being completely different. And clearly over the Thanksgiving dinner, some of that was happening.
1: Absolutely. And by the way, these mutual negative impressions go both ways. It isn't only the ones who are talking along to show enthusiasm run the risk of being seen as rude, but people who sit there and don't do their part in the conversation, that also comes across as rude. And this is really a universal about human relations and about conversational style. If you talk to someone who shares a conversational style with you, you just talk in a way that to you makes sense, it makes sense to them. And it isn't only that they don't think you're rude, it's that they appreciate the way you are appreciating them. It is like a sign of, we get each other. This is a great conversation. A perfectly tuned conversation is a vision of sanity, a reassurance that you're a right sort of person and all's right with the world.
0: Deborah realized that underneath the conversations we think we're having, there are other conversations unfolding beneath the surface. Lots of us are not aware of these hidden conversations.
1: These things are so automatic that when things start to go wrong, we don't look at that level. You don't walk away saying, you know, that was kind of awkward because I think you expect a millisecond shorter pause than I do. You walk away saying the kind of person you are, you know, you didn't right. want to give me a chance to talk, or you only want to hear yourself talk, or the other side, is the conversation with you like pulling teeth?
0: You write at one point, what makes misunderstandings resulting from conversational style differences so hard to clear up is that we don't have a way of talking about them. We don't think of saying, when my voice has that quality, it means I'm being friendly. Such cues are sent and perceived automatically. And I might add, they're probably sent and perceived unconsciously. If you and I are not using the same code book about what a pause means, what a certain tone means, we might constantly misunderstand one another, even though both of us have the best of intentions.
1: Yes, and astonishingly, I mean, this even happens among people who are married to each other, or live together, or know each other very well. So here's another example of lifelong friends. I think at this point they're in their 80s and they've been friends since they were teens. They were walking along around a lake and one was telling about something that she was concerned about. And then there's a duck coming along the lake with her little ducklings behind her. And the one who notices it, oh, look at that duck, isn't that charming? And her friend said, you're not listening to me. And she said, of course I'm listening to you. Why would you think I'm not listening to you? Well, why are you talking about the ducks?
0: When we come back, how these misunderstandings produce deep wounds in relationships and keep people from the happiness that is actually within their reach. You're listening to Hidden Brain. I'm Shankar Vedantam. This is NPR.
6: An ever-warming world, rising sea levels, shrinking glaciers. It's easy to despair over the climate crisis. But scientist Tim Lenton says not every tipping point leads to doom.
7: I definitely wouldn't want to leave people with just the scary stuff, because then we all feel disempowered. Little old us can make a bigger difference than we think.
6: Positive climate tipping points. 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
8: Tomorrow morning at 9, right after Morning Edition on KCLU. It's feeling a little bit more like summer than fall with weather on KCLU. I'm Dave Meyer. A shift to a weak onshore flow will bring our temperatures down just a bit tomorrow, but still should remain 5 to 10 degrees above normal through Saturday. Some marine layer clouds also are a possibility near the coast. Tonight's lows mostly in the 50s and 60s. Tomorrow's highs in the 70s and 80s near the coast, 80s and some 90s inland. Tonight's forecast low in Santa Barbara, 59, 63 degrees in Thousand Oaks, and 54 in Solvang.
9: 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And from the estate of Joan B. Kroc, whose bequest serves as an enduring investment in the future of public radio, and seeks to help NPR be the model for high-quality journalism in the 21st century. 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
0: This is Hidden Brain. I'm Shankar Vedantam. Deborah Tannen is a linguist at Georgetown University. She's the author of more than a dozen books about how people talk to one another and the ways in which misunderstandings arise in conversations. Early in her career, she discovered that many of these misunderstandings were unintentional. I think you're saying something you're not saying, because without being aware of it, we have different styles of conversation or different psychological orientations. Deborah, lots of academics get their work presented at conferences. Some of them write books. So you've done those things, but you've also had a TV show inspired by your ideas. For our younger or overseas listeners who are not familiar with the show, can you tell us the premise of Home Improvement?
1: Yes, Home Improvement was a situation comedy, a man who's kind of a handyman type, and he's got a relationship with his wife. And then whenever they have arguments, which they have often, the premise of the individual segments is some argument they have, he would go out in the backyard and talk over the fence to his neighbor. And the neighbor would shed light on these arguments. And it was actually told to me by the people who produced and created the show. The neighbor's advice came out of my books.
10: Tim, the first step for greatness is humbling yourself.
11: Oh, yeah.
10: Maybe you shouldn't try to have all the answers and instead ask more questions. You see, Tim, a truly wise man always has more questions than answers.
0: Deborah, I want to play you another clip from Home Improvement. Jill, who's the wife, has prepared a surprise romantic dinner. She gets on the phone and asks Tim to come home. He says he'll be back in 15 minutes. But he ends up staying the whole evening at a bar with his friends. Here's what happens when he comes home.
12: Hey, I'm really sorry, but the guys and I got in some real serious discussions about relationship things, you know, men, women stuff. Sharing feelings. Pretty heavy stuff.
13: I spent 2 days planning this evening. Do you have any idea how long it's been since we had a quiet, romantic evening together?
12: I was on the phone. Why don't you say, come home?
13: I wanted to surprise you. Good night.
12: Come on, Jill. I don't go out with these guys every night. What's making you so angry?
13: I am angry because you said you were going to be home in 15 minutes and then you weren't. Because I'm flirting with you like crazy on the phone, you didn't even notice. And most of all, because I went to all this trouble for nothing. I spent the whole evening by myself, and now you're stuck with a plate of cold food.
12: Oh, don't worry about me. I ate at the bar.
0: So unpack what just happened here, Deborah.
1: I think the trouble could be traced to the conversation where she feels that she communicated in her way of speaking to him that she was flirting, that she was trying to set up a romantic atmosphere, and then didn't tell him directly, come home, I have a surprise for you, or it's really important you come home tonight. He said he'll be home in 15 minutes. Fine. She took him at his word. He, and this is such a common cultural difference between women and men, if you think of women's and men's ways of speaking as cultural differences, he expected that his wife would just tell him directly. And so his antenna were not rolled out for picking up those hints. And he feels falsely accused. Hmm. You didn't tell me there was a special reason for me to come home. So how could I know? What do you expect me to be, a mind reader?
0: And we talked about this earlier as well, sort of the difference between people who prefer their speech to be direct and people who prefer to use more indirect speech. You have something called the birthday present routine that illustrates this idea. What is it?
1: People who tend to be direct don't understand why anyone would be indirect, but sometimes they can understand it if you think of the birthday present routine. You want the person you love and who loves you to give you a birthday present that you would want because it's a sign that they care, that they are willing to take the trouble to figure out what to get you, that they know you well enough to pick the right thing. Now, you could say, well, why don't you just tell them what you want? That would guarantee that you get what you want. You might get what you want, but you don't get all those other things that you want. Evidence that they care, evidence that they know you well enough to know what you would want. And so that is how indirectness works in other contexts as well. And I think it's so important to point out, first of all, it's not always women and men. And there are, in the conversations with my husband, I was the one who was more likely to be direct. He was the one more likely to be indirect. So there's a lot of cultural differences, regional differences, ethnic differences, all kinds of other influences.
0: Yep.
1: The way we say what we mean seems so obviously the way to do it that you really have to learn to step back and say, could this person that I love be using a different style? We think that because we speak the same language and we think because we love each other or we like each other or we're relatives, we should understand each other.
0: Mm-hmm. You cite the anthropologist Gregory Bateson, who talks about something called the message and the meta-message. Can you explain those terms to me?
1: Yes. The message is the meaning of the words. The meta-message is what it says about the relationship that you say these words in this way, in this context. Often we end up arguing about the message when it's the meta-message that upset us. I was walking with a colleague of mine, a woman, on college campus, and one of our older male colleagues crossed our path. And it was one of these brisk fall days in the Northeast, and she said to him, "Hi, where's your coat?" And he said, "Thanks, Mom." And then as he walked away, she kind of said, "What was that about?" What was the meta message of her asking, "Where's your coat?" For her, it was a meta message of friendliness. And if you say something about a person's welfare, you know, that shows another level of caring about them. He responded to the meta message that this is a way a mother talks to a child, or a person in a position of authority talks to a subordinate. It points up another dynamic that often comes up with women and men, though again, can come up between any two people. Anytime we talk to each other, we have to balance both who's up, who's down, and are we close or distant. And often women will walk away from a conversation asking, did this bring us closer or push us farther apart, where men are more likely to respond to the question, did this put one of us in a one-up or a one-down position? And there's so many examples of that. A woman who was hurt that her husband called up and said, I have a friend, my high school friend is in town. I'm going to have dinner with him tonight. And she said, gee, you know, maybe I had some plans tonight. Why don't you ask how that's going to affect my plans? And he said, I can't tell my friend. I need to ask my wife for permission. Now, is checking with your wife, your spouse, the person you live with, is this about permission? Who's up, who's down? Or is it about connection? What we do affects each other. And so we negotiate things like that.
0: So you write that the seeds of women's and men's style are sown in the ways they learn to use language while growing up, and that we grow up in different worlds, even when we grow up in the same household. What do you mean by that?
1: Boys and girls tend to play in sex-separate groups. And the ways that they socialize, the way little girls and little boys use language and play, tends to be different. Now, this is research by psychologists, anthropologists that have studied kids at play. And they have observed that girls tend to play in smaller groups, often one-on-one. Their social life often focuses on a best friend. They spend a lot of time sitting and talking. Often it's telling secrets. I collect pictures from, again, all over the world. Two little girls, one is whispering in the other's ear. I have encountered a few pictures of boys doing that, but not many. Boys tend to play in larger groups, and it's the activity that's central. Your best friend is the one you do everything with. Marjorie Harnik Goodwin is an anthropologist at UCLA who has observed this, that boys will often tell the other boys what to do. And that gives them status in the group. The one who tells the others what to do, and they listen, he's the leader. If girls tell other girls what to do, she's bossy and they don't want to play with her. And all of this, of course, has great implications for when you're adults, especially in the world of work.
0: The larger thing that I'm taking away from this is that all of us grow up in certain specific cultural worlds. And we're often, those worlds are like the water we swim in if we're fish. I mean, they're worlds we don't even notice. We sort of assume that the entire world must be like the world in which we grew up. And we sort of naively assume that others share our cultural backgrounds and cultural worldviews. And so much miscommunication happens because of that. You've talked, for example, about how when people get married, they imagine that their partners are going to be, you know, better versions of all of the best friends they've had throughout the rest of their lives. And of course, that places significant burden on that new relationship.
1: Yes, yes. I often say that for girls and women, talk is the glue that holds a relationship together. And so they expect that when they, if they're heterosexual, and they expect he's going to be a new and improved version of a best friend. Mm-hmm. He's going to tell me everything. And then you get to the end of the day and he comes home and she tells him what happened and what she did and who she talked to and what they said and what that made her think and what that made her feel. And then how was your day? Same old rat race. Really? Didn't anything happen? Nope. And then they go out to dinner and they're having dinner with a number of other couples, and suddenly he's regaling the dinner party with something that happened during the day, and she feels hurt. You know, what am I, chopped liver? Why didn't you tell me this? And it seems to really be a different sense of the place of talk in a relationship. So for many, and guys, and I always feel uncomfortable saying women, men, when nothing is true of all women and men. We have so many other influences on our style. But often men feel like just being together is what matters. So we can be not talking to each other, and yet we're together, and that's great. So it's a kind of public speaking and private speaking. From his point of view, when he's out with a group, he has to do his part, you know, make sure he gets the attention and the respect that he deserves. And it's a kind of display. And here's when talk comes into its own. For many women, you know, when you're out in public, you kind of have to be careful what you say. If you talk too much, people think you talk too much. You might say the wrong thing. You might offend somebody. Now you're home with someone you're close to. You feel comfortable. You're free to talk.
0: I'm wondering, as you go through life, I mean, obviously you notice these things happening with other people. Do you notice this happening in your own life, Deborah? Do you notice moments where you basically stop and say, uh-oh, I understand I missed the meta message of what was being communicated here?
1: Well, I'll tell you one thing that comes to mind. This is before I was married. So it was a fellow I was dating at the time. And we were all having an argument. The phone rang. Somebody called and said, turn on the television. You're on the television right now. So we interrupt our argument, put on the television. And there I was being interviewed about conversational style.
10: And what did you find out about conversation after listening to Walden?
1: And I was holding forth on something that was quite similar to what we were arguing about.
10: So what's the answer in 10 seconds or less?
14: Understand that there are conversational style differences. And sometimes the adversarial approach is not going to be the best one.
0: And did he turn to you and say, Deborah Tannen, could you listen to Deborah Tannen?
1: We just both laughed. It was so funny.
0: Much of the time, misunderstandings don't end in laughter. They don't even end in outbursts of anger. Especially when it comes to friends or colleagues, we are hesitant to bring up misunderstandings. We let them go. Or we say we let them go, but they fester. Deborah recalls an incident like this. After she remarried, she and her husband had two friends over for dinner one night.
1: a friend had come over, and another friend of my husband's was there as well. And my friend, her name was Tamara. Tamara kept offering to help. So when we were serving appetizers, she would help out by kind of offering people appetizers. And when it came to cleaning up, she was helping to clean up. And I kept telling her, no, you're the guest, you know, you stay here. And, but she kept doing it anyway. And at one point, I was so frustrated, I actually grabbed her by the arm and plopped her down. But she was up and trying to help wash the dishes. And I was so put off by it that I actually found myself thinking, I'm not sure I want her to invite her again. And I thought, wait a minute, this is a good friend. I'm very fond of her. We can talk about it. And so we did. And she got this look of astonishment on her face. And then, oh my God, she said, you know, I do that because that's how my mother does it. And that's how I've learned to do it. And she said, it just happened last night. My mother prepared dinner. I got up and I kept helping. And she said, don't do that. Don't do that. You're the guest. Stay seated. And I cleared the table and I washed the dishes and I cleaned up. And when I was done, my mother said, thank you so much for doing that. And it was a revelation to both of us. There are many people for whom the assumption is, I'm going to offer to help. You're going to tell me you don't want me to, but you really do want me to. And in fact, it was another friend. We were both guests somewhere, and she did that. And I said, could you do me a favor? Ask the host the next day how she felt about that. And she said, the host thanked her profusely. She said, I was so tired. There was no way I could have washed all those dishes myself. I was so grateful. And I heard her saying, no, no, no, don't do it.
0: Yeah. And the tricky thing there, Deborah, is if you had asked that host, you know, should I have helped? She may have well have told you, no, you don't have to help, because she would have felt obliged to say that when in fact she did. I mean, so this is what makes it so tricky, that sometimes even, you know, doing the transparent thing of just asking the person, tell me what your conversational style is, even that does not elicit people's real conversational styles.
1: You know, you are so right. I was a guest at that dinner and I took the host at her word. When she said she didn't want help, I didn't help, because that's how I prefer it. When I say I don't want help, I mean it. And the term, again, this is from Gregory Bateson, meta-communicating. You talk about the communication. Meta-communicating often will work, but often it doesn't, because people won't tell you. You know, think of a classic example of that. Someone suggests having lunch and you don't really want to. You don't say, are you kidding? I would never have lunch with you. You say, oh, you know, today's, I have a lot of work today. I don't think I'll do it today. So they ask you again. And then you say, oh, you know, I'm kind of don't feel that well today. And so finally they say, are these excuses real? Or should I stop asking because you really don't want to have lunch with me? You're still not going to say, no, I never want to have lunch with you. Yeah. You're probably going to get even more indirect. Oh, no, no, I really mean it. You're right. It is extremely difficult unless you have the kind of relationship where you have agreed. We both know there is this thing called conversational style. We both know these are things that can be tricky. So let's agree that we're going to be as upfront about it as we can when asked.
0: The same misunderstandings in professional settings can result in managers feeling disrespected or ignored and employees feeling bullied or confused.
1: One of the managers I was studying told me, he said, you know, when I make a decision, I just announce it and I assume that if people aren't happy with it, they'll tell me. Well, that's going to work for some people and not for others.
0: Right.
1: So being aware of conversational style differences is something that applies in every conversation.
0: Yeah, and you can see in the workplace a manager who tells a subordinate, you know, I'm wondering if you can do me a favor. Can you get me an update on that report? In one situation, the employee can sort of say this person is not flaunting their power, even though they could just simply tell me to go and get the update on the report. They're actually opening a conversation that sort of makes me feel included. But somebody else could say, you know, why is the boss talking like he's a pushover. Why can't he just simply tell me what he wants? And they're both perfectly legitimate ways of entering the conversation, but the ground rules need to be shared for the conversation to actually unfold successfully.
1: I think power can be expressed and created either way. I was once told by a career naval officer, when he heard me talk about indirectness, he said, "That's how the military works." I said, "What?" He said, when he was a midshipman just in training and one of the officers teaching a class came to the class and he said, "You know, it's cold in here," and everybody nodded. And he said, "Young men," was men at the time, "when I say something, I expect you to do something about it. So let's try that again. It's cold in here." And the officer who was telling me this story said, and we all jumped up and went to close the windows. And that was a lesson we had learned that served us extremely well in the military. It was because of the power that he had the privilege of being indirect.
0: What makes all of this even more difficult is that the interplay of conversational styles changes from person to person. Deborah, as a fast-talking New Yorker, learned she had to force herself not to jump in every time there was a pause in conversations she had with one colleague.
1: I had to learn to count to seven before I thought he had nothing to say. His name was Ron Scullin. He was from the Midwest. He was married to Susie Scullin, who was Chinese from Hawaii. And when he talked to Susie, he was the one who kept interrupting. And she would say, "You ask me a question and you don't give me time to answer. You're asking another one." He and Susie did research in Alaska among Athabascan Indians. Susie was constantly interrupting the Athabascans because their sense of pauses were longer than hers. So I like that example because it really drives home we're not talking about absolutes.
0: Yeah.
1: You talk fast, you talk slow. It's always relative.
0: When we come back, how to learn to code switch across the chasms of cross-cultural communication. 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I'm Shankar Vedantam. 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
0: This is Hidden Brain. I'm Shankar Vedantam. We've seen how different conversational styles can produce unintended conflict and misunderstanding. Linguist Deborah Tannen's more recent work has focused on the landmines buried in conversations between siblings, between parents and children, and between political adversaries. In all these realms, she finds that much animosity and conflict could be reduced if we only stop to do what her parents did during her childhood or what she did during her PhD dissertation. Step back from conversations and analyze them like a scientist. This is often very hard to do in real life because when people say things that upset us, we rarely stop to think. Deborah, after you started getting famous and went on TV all the time, your mom noticed something about your TV appearances. What was it?
1: My mother was very upset that I was wearing the same red jacket on all the TV shows. She just complained, you know, because my mother was the only one who watched every show that I was on. At that time, it was every city you went to, you did a show. And so I had the jacket I was wearing on my book tour. But then she would watch them all back to back. And it really upset her. My mother always felt that I paid insufficient attention to my clothes.
0: I have to mention one thing. Since your mom is not here to observe the conversation, I have to flag the fact that you are wearing a red jacket for this conversation today.
1: No, it's just a red turtleneck. But I do like to wear red. It's true.
0: And what was your reaction when your mom basically told you after you had finished this triumphant book tour, why are you wearing the same jacket all the time? What was your reaction, Deborah?
1: I was, of course, hurt that she was talking about what I was wearing and not what I said. And I remember discussing this with the host on one of the national morning shows. She told me that her mother did that, that her mother would tell her after each morning what was wrong with what she was wearing, or maybe what was wrong with her hair. And the mother-daughter relationship in some ways is a perfect storm. From the point of view of the daughter, here's the person you most want to think you're perfect. You think she knows you so well, and if she thinks you're wanting, then you really must be fatally flawed. From the point of view of the mother, here's the person you most want to help to make sure everything goes as well as it could for her. Mm-hmm. And women are judged by appearance, hair and clothes and weight. So from the point of view of the mother, this is caring. I just want to make sure everything goes well for you. Nobody else will tell you because they don't love you as much as I do. They don't care as much as I do. But anytime you make a suggestion for improvement, you are implying criticism. And that's what the daughters hear. So in fact, my mother's critical is one of the biggest complaints I heard from adult daughters. And one of the biggest complaints I heard from mothers of adult daughters was, I can't open my mouth. She takes everything as criticism. And it's both. It's not who's right, who's wrong. It's that suggestions for improvement really are implied criticism and are also a sign of caring.
0: I understand that one time your mom asked you about your hair.
1: Yes.
0: Tell me about that.
1: I was visiting my mother and she said, do you like your hair that long? And I burst out laughing and she asked why. And I said, well, you know, I'm writing this book about mothers and daughters and so many daughters tell me their mothers are critical of their hair. And she said, I wasn't criticizing. So I let it drop. And then later in the visit, I said, so mom, what do you think of my hair? And she said, I think it's a little too long. Now, I always remember this one woman who said to me, she was in her 60s, and so her mother, you know, would have been in her 80s. And she said, my mother's losing her eyesight, but she can still spot a pimple across the room. Now, that was said in the spirit of my mother's going to find my flaw, the one thing, the one flaw. Now, who, when they look at you, is going to see the pimple? Yourself.
0: Right.
1: And mothers and daughters often look at each other as reflections of themselves and therefore with the same level of scrutiny to which they subject themselves.
0: Hmm. And we touched on this earlier in our conversation. All of these categories are going to be influenced by class, by culture, by nationality in all kinds of interesting ways. There might be cultures where, you know, moms are expressing their concerns in terms of how their daughters are not eating enough, not that they're eating too much. I mean, so it's a lot of this is culturally specific. It's not necessarily that all mothers and all daughters in all cultures behave exactly the same way.
1: Yeah, well, the specifics may be different. And by the way, I have been told by some women, my mother never did that. My mother never criticized. So all these things are not everybody, not 100%, but the pattern seemed to be pretty cross-cultural. So, for example, a woman from Oman told me that mothers there might say to their daughters, I can see hair, meaning your hijab isn't completely covering your hair. Mm-hmm. Or a woman told me, this is from Africa. She had a wedding she was going to go to. She showed her mother the dress she was planning to wear for the wedding. The mother made a comment that she didn't think it was appropriate. And so the daughter stayed up the whole night sewing a new dress for the wedding.
0: Wow.
1: Yeah, so the specifics may be different, but the mother being the guardian of the daughter's appearance, because women are judged by appearance.
0: As I read your work, Deborah, I was struck by how naively many of us enter conversations. You know, we think conversations are, you know, like a walk in the park, when really it's often, you know, potentially a walk across a minefield. And the fact that we're naive about the challenges is actually one of the dangers. This is why we never expect it when things blow up in our faces.
1: Yes, and this is partly why it's so satisfying when it goes well. There are so many things that could misfire. The pace at which you speak, not just the how long you wait between turns, but how quickly within turns, how you get to the point. Do you get right to the point, or do you start kind of vague so that if you're talking to someone who doesn't work that way, they cut you off before you get to the point because they think you've had a chance? Mm-hmm. The rhythms, the music of speech, the intonation patterns, humor, that is a minefield. What can you tell jokes about? Mm-hmm. How do you let people know that you're joking and that you're teasing?
0: I'm wondering, Deborah, if one of the solutions that might be called for is in some ways for all of us to exercise both a little more empathy, but also a little more compassion for one another. In other words, to start with the assumption that misunderstandings are happening because of unintended signals. In other words, to extend to the other people in our lives, whether those are work colleagues or people in our personal lives, that if a misunderstanding has occurred, odds are it's probably happened because of a miscommunication, not because someone intended to hurt us.
1: That's a great way to look at it. I often say mine is a rhetoric of good intentions. And people sometimes object to my work. They say, well, what if people don't mean well? What if they really are out to get you? What if they really are hostile? And my response is, that's not news. People are always ready to see other people as having bad intentions and being up to no good or having bad personality characteristics. Mm-hmm. So the news that my work can provide is to step back and think, what if they don't have bad intentions but have different conversational style, different ways of trying to accomplish the positive things they're trying to accomplish? And what thinking about conversational style does is give you a way to imagine different intentions.
0: Yeah. We had the actor and writer Alan Alda on Hidden Brain a couple of years ago, and he said something that was very insightful. It's possible, of course, that if we imagine that other people are not trying to harm us, we could be wrong. In fact, they might actually be out to get us, and we could be naive about it. But he said, the more empathy I have for other people, the less annoying I find that they are. And, you know, so separate from the fact that whatever people's real intentions might be, it might actually be just be better for us to show more empathy because we'll end up being less triggered by other people.
1: I love that perspective, absolutely. If you frame everything as a fight, it's corrosive to the human spirit. Everyone feels less safe and more vulnerable. If you get in the habit of seeing good intentions, yeah, maybe you'll miss a few bad intentions and think better of a few people that don't deserve it, but the world will feel like a safer place, whether you're right or not. But I think you'll be right more often than you realize.
0: Deborah Tannen is a linguist at Georgetown University. Her books include That's Not What I Meant and You Just Don't Understand, Women and Men in Conversation, and You're Wearing That, Understanding Mothers and Daughters in Conversation. Deborah, thank you so much for joining me today on Hidden Brain.
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0: as a production assistant. The 15-year sentence is from that conviction. Weinstein was found not guilty on another charge, and two separate juries in New York have been unable to reach a verdict on a charge of rape. He was, however, convicted of rape in California in 2022. He was sentenced to 16 years, but a court ruled earlier this year that he will need to be resentenced. Weinstein is now 74 years old and has numerous health problems. He's pleaded not guilty to all charges. Chloe Weiner, NPR News, New York.
1: There's a legal fight underway over late singer Dolly Parton's estate. A Tennessee judge has granted the estate a temporary restraining order against her nephew, Brian Seaver, and his private security company. It was Seaver who broke the news of Parton's death last month. Now, Parton's longtime manager, Danny Nosel, is accusing Seaver of trying to get money from the estate. Seaver has denied the allegations, but he has been fired as head of security. This is NPR.
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10: It's Morning Edition from NPR News. I'm A. Martinez in Culver City, California.
11: And I'm Leila Fadel in Washington, D.C. A federal judge is ordering the Trump administration to restore access to the three media organizations banned from the White House.
10: In a ruling just after midnight, Judge Timothy Kelly granted a two-week temporary restraining order to CNN, MS Now, and Politico. President Trump had their reporters' White House press credentials revoked. He said they, quote, purposely write negative news.
11: NPR's David Folkenflik joins us now to talk about all this. Good morning, David.
12: Good morning, Leila.
11: Okay, so let's start with that late night court ruling. What did it say?
12: It was pretty declarative. You had Judge Timothy Kelly. He ordered the White House to, the quote is, immediately return, reinstate, and restore the press credentials to the reporters of MS Now, CNN, and Politico as the litigation continues. And he made clear he thought that these news organizations were likely to prevail in the process. It was interesting. This was presented to the public and covered rightly as a big First Amendment battle over free speech. Were they being punished for their coverage by the president because he didn't like it? Fine. Yes, maybe. But that wasn't what was decided here. Judge Kelly ruled that there was a clear violation of these institutions' due process rights. That's part of the Fifth Amendment. That is, you can't have something taken away from you without being told ahead of time and being given a chance to weigh in and even appeal that decision. He said the government clearly deprived them of that. And he dismissed the argument that the three outlets had jeopardized national security, which the administration's lawyers from the Justice Department had argued. He said there was no real record for that. He said that doesn't hold.
11: Now, you were at court yesterday. How did the hearing play out?
12: Well, to be fair, it was a virtual hearing, so I listened in. and I got to tell you, if you listened into the hearing, you pretty much knew this is where it was going to say. Before he let the lawyers from the two sides make their presentations, he said it seemed pretty clear to him that they had violated the right of due process. Theodore Boutros, the First Amendment lawyer representing this coalition of news outlets, put out a statement about 2 o'clock in the morning. He said this is

0: Hurricane watch for the Big Island of Hawaii. Tropical Storm Nolo is expected to become a hurricane, but it's not expected to make landfall. It is still likely to drop more than 2 feet of rain on some parts of Hawaii. 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
10: It's Morning Edition from NPR News. I'm Leila Fadel in Washington, D.C.
11: And I'm A. Martinez in Culver City, California. China's leader Xi Jinping and President Trump have a lot to talk about when they meet at the White House later this morning. China has been a big supporter of Iran, and there's growing competition over artificial intelligence development. In a moment, we'll speak with a former Assistant Secretary of State for East Asian and Pacific Affairs. We begin, though, with the news.
10: NPR White House correspondent Emily Fang is following this Chinese state visit closely and joins me now. Good morning.
12: Morning, Leila.
10: So what's on the schedule for this summit and what details are you looking for?
12: I am curious about who is going to be at this state dinner tonight, because this meeting is all about symbolism. And so I kind of can't wait to see how Xi Jinping, who is infamously stone-faced, responds to all this pageantry that he's going to be honored with this morning. And also whether Trump makes any change to the U.S. stance on Taiwan. This is a democratic island that China very much wants control over. And I'm also going to be looking out for whether the two countries can extend a fragile détente, despite real friction over issues like export controls and sanctions. And I'll note that hours before the summit, the U.S. Treasury Secretary announced a 2-month extension of a truce on rare earths, which is something China dominates. But so far, I haven't seen China confirm the details. China really forced the U.S. hand with rare earths, according to Scott Kennedy. He's an economics expert at the think tank Center for Strategic and International Studies here in Washington.
13: As a result of that, the administration had to give up Plan A to revolutionize the global economy in its preference, because it just has the reality that we are in an interdependent world and there's some things that the Chinese provide.
12: You know, that they provide, which the U.S. cannot substitute for, like rare earths.
10: Now, Xi arrived in the U.S. last night. Trump met him on the tarmac. What was that like?
12: Yeah, there was a welcoming delegation. They unfurled a long red carpet for Xi Jinping and his wife, the singer Peng Yuan. A band played both countries' anthems, and then a military flyby buzzed overhead during the last bars of the Star-Spangled Banner. This is a really big deal. You know, this is the first time a U.S. president has received a visiting Chinese leader for a state visit on the tarmac. And it's a sign of just the personal importance that Trump puts on Xi's visit. It's a grand gesture that's made waves in China because it makes clear to people in China that this country is now an equal to the U.S. And you might be wondering why you're not hearing parts of this reception. It's because this moment was not broadcast on major TV networks as part of a protest for Trump banning 3 major news organizations from the White House.
10: Now, you've explained just how important this visit is to Trump. Does it carry the same importance to China?
12: It's big news in China, but for Xi Jinping, this is actually just one of several state visits he's made over the last month. He's gone to Egypt and Central Asia as well.

0: This is NPR News.
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5: Good morning, I'm Temeskin Devasai at the BBC. Australia has launched an urgent review after an AI agent belonging to OpenAI hacked a government healthcare portal. Canberra has set up a task force to examine what happened and whether laws were broken. The BBC's Joe Tidy.
6: The murmurings in the cybersecurity world that I'm hearing are getting louder and louder that these AI companies are not being held to account in a suitable way. If this was what it looks like to be an illegal cyber attack against a private, in this case a government-run service, if you were a human, you might face legal consequences.
5: Fighting in northern Ethiopia is escalating, with Tigray forces declaring what they call a full-blown war with the federal government. International actors are urging immediate de-escalation and a return to direct talks. Caleb Mogus reports.
7: The UN chief Antonio Guterres called on parties to avoid actions that could lead to a broader and more devastating conflict. The African Union has also expressed alarm. The last war between Ethiopian government and Tigrayan forces at the beginning of the decade left more than 500,000 people dead.
5: And a study has found evidence that elephants in Kenya use dozens of different medicinal plants to treat themselves and even to provide care for their sick cows. Here's Victoria Gill.
8: The scientists interviewed local wildlife scouts and community elders, all of whom live and work closely with the animals. Their accounts described elephants seeking out and selecting particular plants when they seemed unwell, and mothers reportedly giving medicinal plants to their calves.
5: I'm Temeskin Devasai at the BBC in London.
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10: It's Morning Edition on KCLU. Good morning. I'm Russ Maloney. We've gotten used to seeing, hearing, or even feeling rocket launches from Vandenberg Space Force Base throughout the Tri-Counties. KCLU's Caroline Faraday tells us more about why Vandenberg is such a good location for rocket launches, which have gotten more numerous recently.
11: Depending on where you live on the central and south coast, rocket launches like this from Vandenberg Space Force Base may look and sound a little different.
12: The people that live in Longpoke hear it all the time.
11: And you've probably noticed that more often than before, you may see one streaking across the sky. But have you ever wondered, why do these launches come from Vandenberg? Kira Abercrombie is a professor in aerospace engineering, specializing in astronautics at Cal Poly San Luis Obispo.
12: So the majority of spacecraft launch in the east direction.
11: The Earth is already spinning, so a rocket launched east gets a little free help from that rotation. That's why Cape Canaveral in Florida is a good place to launch rockets safely over the Atlantic. Here, well, there's no launching eastwards as it's over land.
12: You don't get to launch over humans because if something goes bad with the rocket, it goes bad usually pretty early on and then that debris rains down on a bunch of people. So there's safety corridors that you're allowed to launch in. So for us at Vandenberg, because we're on the West Coast, we can't launch directly east and take advantage of that spin of the Earth because that goes over the entirety of the United States. You don't really want to launch directly west because then you're trying to make up that speed. So the ideal orbits that you can go into out of Vandenberg are going directly over the poles. It's called a polar orbit, or a high inclination orbit, because those you can launch directly south and you get directly into that trajectory.
11: And those orbits are useful, explains Randy Kendall. He's Vice President for Launch Missiles and Mobility at the Aerospace Corporation.
0: We work across the entire space enterprise and work with all of the various entities involved in space. You can access very specific and special types of orbits from Vandenberg, some of the low Earth orbit, higher inclination, sun synchronous orbits.
11: So we hear the term payload used a lot. The rocket itself is basically the delivery vehicle, the Amazon truck. The payload is the cargo, and a lot of that cargo is satellites.
0: And so the reason you want to go into one of those orbits is because you want to be in a position to have a very broad view of the Earth. When you launch into these higher inclination orbits, you can see all the latitudes up to the poles. And so that's really good from a military perspective for missile tracking satellites and a lot of the classified reconnaissance satellites. From a commercial perspective, it's really good for a lot of these proliferated low Earth orbit communication satellites, a lot of NASA Earth observation and climate mapping satellites, things like the Landsat satellite. You know, specifically, Vandenberg has the perfect location to do a lot of those types of missions that you can't do from the other launch locations.
11: Kendall spent 38 years working in the space industry and says the number and variety of launches we're seeing now would have been hard to imagine when he started.
0: Yeah, if I rewind the clock back to January of 1988, it was definitely a different time in space. We had just come off of the impacts of the Space Shuttle Challenger disaster, and NASA was trying to figure out how to get the space shuttle flying again. The version of me that started at this company never could have imagined the pace and the sheer number of launches and satellites that are going up today. It's truly amazing.
11: And sometimes what's going on up there and what's going on down here can all feel pretty disconnected.
0: It is hard to make a connection between something that's affecting your daily life and something that's happening tens of thousands of miles away in space that you can't see and have no conception of.
11: But, says Kendall, take the Global Positioning Satellite, GPS.
0: And that's the satellite that provides precision navigation and timing down to a number of devices, and you have Google Maps or Apple Maps on your phone. And the only reason that works is because of GPS. You wouldn't be able to know where you were at all times, or where your family members were at all times, or where the Apple tag from your dog's collar is at all times. Those are all things that work because of this global positioning system.
11: And I guess it just depends whose hands that power is in, doesn't it? I mean, they're like, wow, that's amazing. They can tell where anyone is at any time. And then you're like, oh God, they can tell where anyone is at any time.
0: Yeah, I like to take the optimistic perspective on this. Clearly, with any technology, you know, there are positive aspects and there are things that you have to be a little cautious of. But I think by far and away, the positive aspects, the things it does for our life, outweigh any cautionary tales.
11: Caroline Faraday, KCLU News.
10: Does bring up some questions, but also just really cool. I don't care how long I'll see them or whatever, but rocket launches just... always loved them since I was a kid. Marketplace Morning Report, less than 60 seconds away on KCLU after 7 o'clock. What can we expect from President Trump's meeting with Chinese leader Xi Jinping, who's in the United States for his first state visit in 11 years? We'll find out 7:07 right after the news on KCLU. Ongoing traffic incident, Montecito, Highway 101 South, it's closed due to an overnight crash involving two semis and a car. The crash was at Sheffield. The closure is at San Isidro Road. And it will be that way most of the morning. Go around it on Highway 101 South in Montecito. Patchy fog throughout many areas of the Tri-Counties. Highs today, 70s and 80s on the coast, 80s and 90s inland. KCLU.
9: What's behind the latest spike in bond yields and a check-in on the Vegas economy?
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14: From Marketplace in Washington, I'm Kimberly Adams. We saw another round of spikes in Treasury bond yields this morning as markets reacted to new, stronger-than-expected manufacturing data and comments from multiple Federal Reserve governors that more interest rate hikes are likely needed to help cool inflation. I asked Diane Swonk, chief economist at the audit, tax, and advisory firm KPMG, for more details on what's behind this latest surge in yields.
15: What we're seeing is the return of what most people call the bond vigilantes. And what that means is we've got a flood of debt hitting the overall financial markets at a time when investors are now requiring compensation for not only inflation, but for lending longer terms of period of time. The idea that they might not get repaid back on that debt at some point in time, it's called the term premia, and that has come back into the market as well as compensation for inflation. They don't want to be paid back in dollars that buy less.
14: I keep seeing comparisons that we haven't seen bond yields like this since 2004 or 2007. What's different then versus now?
15: Well, back then, what we had was it was right before the global financial crisis. The earlier, the 2010s itself was that period of struggling to recover out of the subprime housing crisis, what was known as the Great Recession, because it was so close to a depression. During that period, inflation never even got up to the Fed's 2% target, and we had near zero rates, even though economically, negative rates were justified, and you saw that in some countries around the world. That's a very different environment, but it is our most familiar time.
14: Diane Swonk is chief economist at KPMG. Thank you, Diane.
15: Thank you.
14: Let's do the numbers. The yield on the 10-year Treasury note is actually down a bit now at 5.09%. The Dow Jones Industrial Average is also down 0.4%, 182 points. The S&P 500 is down 0.3%, and the NASDAQ is down 0.7%.
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14: Now let's take the Marketplace Economic Pulse, our series where we get views of the economy from a range of perspectives. And starting today, those check-ins are going to come from public media reporters from across the country, sharing the big economic stories in their communities and states. Our first guest is Yvette Fernandez, a reporter for the Mountain West News Bureau and Nevada Public Radio. She's reported on immigration crackdowns, tourism slumps in Las Vegas, and the politics of data centers in Nevada, and how all those stories affect the state economy. Good morning, Yvette.
16: Good morning.
14: Tourism from Canada and Mexico has been down in Vegas, and those are the two largest groups that visit the city. So how has that been affecting the economy?
16: Well, let me just share some numbers, some data with you. According to the Las Vegas Convention and Visitors Association, the LVCVA, the latest data shows a decline and then a slight recovery trend. So if we compare the numbers for each July of the past 3 years, in 2024, there were 3.5 million visitors in July. In July of 2025, the number declined to 3 million. And then this July, the data shows that there's been about a 2.5% increase in visitation. And I know that those are a lot of numbers that are provided, but the bottom line is visitation does remain lower than in previous years. And there are a number of factors, from tariffs to increased tensions between the countries to the immigration enforcement. A complicating factor is the increased cost of visas, tourist visas, visitors visas. They increased from $185 to $435. So all those do add up. And, you know, the city is responding with some targeted marketing. They're reaching out to those tourist groups. And some casinos have also tried to be creative. Circa, for example, sponsored Canadian-specific events, which included the benefit of using Canadian dollars at a more advantageous exchange rate. And Circa said that these events were successful. And then one more thing, Kimberly, is on the domestic side, another significant group are California visitors, which make up nearly 30% of the overall visitor count. And a complicating factor for them is the high cost of fuel in California, which is also high in Nevada because it gets most of its fuel from California. So we got a lot of factors.
14: I want to switch to a different topic and ask you about some of your other recent reporting on data centers. You wrote about an executive order that was signed by Nevada Governor Joe Lombardo. Can you tell us a bit about that?
16: Right. Well, we know that, you know, data centers have been a lightning rod issue across the country. And Governor Lombardo is now joining many of his peers and basically establishing, new guardrails for data centers. But one aspect of his executive order calls for data centers to contribute to the state's education fund. We know that per pupil spending in Nevada is among the lowest in the country. And so we'll see what happens there.
14: How much are data centers and their impact coming up in conversations around the midterm elections where you are?
16: They are becoming quite significant, quite prominent. And we're starting to see candidates also using that as a lightning rod issue in their campaigns, you know, as one accusing the other of what they are or are not doing, or, you know, that they have taken money from them, or that they're simply, you know, not doing enough to help and to really represent the people's perspective and address some of the concerns of communities like water use and electrical use.
14: Yvette Fernandez is the regional reporter for the Mountain West News Bureau. Thank you so much.
16: Thank you, Kimberly.
14: You can hear my full conversation with Yvette on our website, Marketplace. In Washington, I'm Kimberly Adams with the Marketplace Morning Report. 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
17: It's no secret, humans seem to be losing the war on rats. So to help fight, rat rangers enter the picture.
18: How do we make our environment less welcoming to rats? Because the reason that they're here is because we provide an ideal environment for them.
17: I'm Scott Detrow. Rat rangers in D.C. take residents into the city's back alleys at night to learn why rats thrive and ways to reduce rodents. 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
10: 3:30 this afternoon until 6:30 this evening on KCLU. Good morning. President Trump is pulling out all the stops to show how important he thinks a visit from China's Xi Jinping is. How will a meeting full of symbolism affect all the real issues that need to be worked out? From the Pellucci Studios on the campus of California Lutheran University, it's Morning Edition on listener-supported KCLU. I'm Russ Maloney. At the United Nations, Iran's president called the U.S. a bully. Ukraine's president pushed for a ceasefire with Russia. Has the General Assembly led to any progress on either war? Plus, KCLU's Caroline Faraday tells us more about why Vandenberg is such a good location for rocket launches, which have gotten more numerous recently. Those stories and more all on the way this hour of Morning Edition. 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In Santa Barbara County on 102.3 FM, 1340 AM KCLU Santa Barbara, 96.7 KSYV Solvang in the Santa Ynez Valley. And 89.7 KCLM and KCLM HD Santa Maria, also serving the Central Coast. Heard on 92.1 in San Luis Obispo. 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On this day in 1789, President George Washington signed a law creating the federal court system in the position of Attorney General. Now the news on KCLU. It's 7:01.
19: Live from NPR News in Washington, I'm Corva Coleman. Three media organizations say some of their staffers were denied entry to the White House this morning. That's even though a federal judge ruled overnight the White House must restore access to CNN, MS Now, and Politico. The group sued after President Trump banned them because they, quote, purposely write negative news. Here's NPR's David Folkenflik.
20: Politico said one of its reporters had their press pass confiscated by the Secret Service, was blocked from entering the White House grounds. You saw on the air live this morning on CNN that one of their White House journalists, Betsy Klein, was turned back, although the network says one of its producers was able to enter using their pass. I've spoken to folks at CNN and MS Now, and you know what they're saying at the moment is they're not 100% clear. Is this intentional foot dragging, an intention to defy, or just logistical complications?
19: NPR's David Folkenflik reporting. All this is unfolding as President Trump is preparing to meet Chinese President Xi Jinping on a state visit. Trump will host a state dinner for Xi tonight at the White House. Trump and Xi are expected to discuss the tense trade relationship between their countries. Since May, the Food and Drug Administration has been without a confirmed commissioner. That could soon change. Today, the president's nominee to fill the position will be on Capitol Hill for her confirmation hearing. NPR's Sydney Lupkin reports.
1: Dr. Heidi Overton will be in the hot seat as senators from the Committee on Health, Education, Labor, and Pensions question her qualifications to be the next commissioner of the FDA. Dr. Marty McCary resigned back in May. Overton currently works in the White House. Before that, she worked at the Conservative America First Policy Institute. She was in the Oval Office when President Trump issued a controversial executive order pushing to change the childhood vaccine schedule and dredging up debunked theories linking vaccines to autism. Speaking at the press conference, Overton called Trump's order a historic action. At least one prominent Democrat, Senator Patty Murray of Washington, has already said she will vote no. Sydney Lupkin, NPR News.
19: Stocks opened lower this morning as bond yields jump. NPR's Scott Horsley reports the Dow was dropped 140 points.
21: Investors are demanding higher returns on long-term government debt amid stubborn inflation. The yield on 30-year treasuries reached a 22-year high, while the yield on 10-year treasuries is hovering above 5%. The 10-year treasury is closely tied to commercial loan products like mortgages and suggest the interest rate on home loans could soon top 7%. The president of the Cleveland Federal Reserve Bank warns the longer inflation remains elevated, the more costly it may be to bring prices under control. The central bank raised its benchmark interest rate last week, and investors expect at least one additional rate hike this year. And Starbucks says it's closing 250 underperforming stores in North America this week. Scott Horsley, NPR News, Washington.
19: This is NPR.
10: With KCLU News, I'm Russ Maloney. Some badly needed water and wastewater disposal projects in the Tri-Counties could get funding from the federal government. The House of Representatives has passed a bipartisan bill containing more than $66 million for projects on the Central and South Coasts. The package includes $30 million to help homeowners and businesses in the Los Olivos area get rid of their septic systems and connect to Solvang sewer system. Ojai would get $25 million to replace its more than half century-old stormwater collection system. Lompoc would receive $6.3 million to upgrade its water treatment plant and flood control systems. Summerlin would get $3.2 million to modernize its water and wastewater systems, and Solvang would receive $2 million to make improvements to its water system. While the House of Representatives passed the package, it still has to go to the Senate and ultimately to the President for consideration before becoming law. A serious traffic crash overnight has southbound Highway 101 closed in the Montecito area this morning. Highway 101 is closed at San Isidro Road. Traffic will exit and be diverted around the site of the accident, which involved two semi-trucks and a car and resulted in fuel spilling all over the roadway. Caltrans is estimating the closure to be in place for several hours this morning. Again, southbound Highway 101 in Montecito closed at San Isidro Road due to an overnight crash. A Central Coast University has received a major addition to its agricultural programs. The Brighelli family has donated its nearly 400-acre ranch to Cal Poly San Luis Obispo. The Brighelli Ranch is south of the San Luis Obispo County Regional Airport. It's a working ranch with cropland and livestock, plus a 7-acre reservoir. The 150-year-old ranch will give Cal Poly students the chance to apply their classroom education in a real-world agricultural situation. We'll also provide Cal Poly with an additional revenue stream. Some of the land is rented to growers. Cal Poly already owns more than 10,000 acres of ranch land, giving it the largest agricultural holdings of any university in the state. Been hearing for months about the potential impacts of the massive El Nino event on the Central and South Coast, but how about a

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1: KCLU programming is made possible by contributing members and in part by Housing Trust Fund Ventura County, an early funding lender supporting the development of affordable housing throughout Ventura County. Housing Trust Fund Ventura County offers a community impact investing program that helps finance affordable housing developments. 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
5: Good morning, I'm Temeskin Debesai at the BBC. Australia has launched an urgent review after an AI agent belonging to OpenAI hacked a government healthcare portal. Canberra has set up a task force to examine what happened and whether laws were broken. The BBC's Joe Tidy.
6: The murmurings in the cybersecurity world that I'm hearing are getting louder and louder that these AI companies are not being held to account in a suitable way. If this was what it looks like to be an illegal cyber attack against a private, in this case a government-run service, if you were a human, you might face legal consequences.
5: Fighting in northern Ethiopia is escalating, with Tigray forces declaring what they call a full-blown war with the federal government. International actors are urging immediate de-escalation and a return to direct talks. Caleb Mogus reports.
7: The UN chief Antonio Guterres called on parties to avoid actions that could lead to a broader and more devastating conflict. The African Union has also expressed alarm. The last war between Ethiopian government and Tigrayan forces at the beginning of the decade left more than 500,000 people dead.
5: And a study has found evidence that elephants in Kenya use dozens of different medicinal plants to treat themselves and even to provide care for their sick cows. Here's Victoria Gill.
8: The scientists interviewed local wildlife scouts and community elders, all of whom live and work closely with the animals. Their accounts described elephants seeking out and selecting particular plants when they seemed unwell, and mothers reportedly giving medicinal plants to their calves.
5: I'm Temeskin Debesai at the BBC in London.
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10: It's Morning Edition on KCLU. Good morning, I'm Russ Maloney. We've gotten used to seeing, hearing, or even feeling rocket launches from Vandenberg Space Force Base throughout the Tri-Counties. KCLU's Caroline Faraday tells us more about why Vandenberg is such a good location for rocket launches, which have gotten more numerous recently.
11: Depending on where you live on the central and south coast, rocket launches like this from Vandenberg Space Force Base may look and sound a little different.
12: The people that live in Longpoke hear it all the time.
11: And you've probably noticed that more often than before, you may see one streaking across the sky. But have you ever wondered, why do these launches come from Vandenberg? Kira Abercrombie is a professor in aerospace engineering, specializing in astronautics at Cal Poly San Luis Obispo.
12: So the majority of spacecraft launch in the east direction.
11: The Earth is already spinning, so a rocket launched east gets a little free help from that rotation. That's why Cape Canaveral in Florida is a good place to launch rockets safely over the Atlantic. Here, well, there's no launching eastwards as it's over land.
12: You don't get to launch over humans, because if something goes bad with the rocket, it goes bad usually pretty early on, and then that debris rains down on a bunch of people. So there's safety corridors that you're allowed to launch in. So for us at Vandenberg, because we're on the West Coast, we can't launch directly east and take advantage of that spin of the Earth, because that goes over the entirety of the United States. You don't really want to launch directly west, because then you're trying to make up that speed. So the ideal orbits that you can go into out of Vandenberg are going directly over the poles. It's called a polar orbit, or a high inclination orbit, because those you can launch directly south and you get directly into that trajectory.
11: And those orbits are useful, explains Randy Kendall. He's Vice President for Launch Missiles and Mobility at the Aerospace Corporation.
0: We work across the entire space enterprise and work with all of the various entities involved in space. You can access very specific and special types of orbits from Vandenberg, some of the low Earth orbit, higher inclination, sun synchronous orbits.
11: So we hear the term payload used a lot. The rocket itself is basically the delivery vehicle, the Amazon truck. The payload is the cargo, and a lot of that cargo is satellites.
0: And so the reason you want to go into one of those orbits is because you want to be in a position to have a very broad view of the Earth. When you launch into these higher inclination orbits, you can see all the latitudes up to the poles. And so that's really good from a military perspective, for missile tracking satellites and a lot of the classified reconnaissance satellites. From a commercial perspective, it's really good for a lot of these proliferated low Earth orbit communication satellites, a lot of NASA Earth observation and climate mapping satellites, things like the Landsat satellite. You know, specifically, Vandenberg has the perfect location to do a lot of those types of missions that you can't do from the other launch locations.
11: Kendall spent 38 years working in the space industry and says the number and variety of launches we're seeing now would have been hard to imagine when he started.
0: Yeah, if I rewind the clock back to January of 1988, it was definitely a different time in space. We had just come off of the impacts of the Space Shuttle Challenger disaster, and NASA was trying to figure out how to get the Space Shuttle flying again. The version of me that started at this company never could have imagined the pace and the sheer number of launches and satellites that are going up today. It's truly amazing.
11: And sometimes what's going on up there and what's going on down here can all feel pretty disconnected.
0: It is hard to make a connection between something that's affecting your daily life and something that's happening tens of thousands of miles away in space that you can't see and have no conception of.
11: But, says Kendall, take the Global Positioning Satellite, GPS.
0: And that's the satellite that provides precision navigation and timing down to a number of devices, and you have Google Maps or Apple Maps on your phone. And the only reason that works is because of GPS. You wouldn't be able to know where you were at all times, or where your family members were at all times, or where the Apple tag from your dog's collar is at all times. Those are all things that work because of this global positioning system.
11: And I guess it just depends whose hands that power is in, doesn't it? I mean, they're like, wow, that's amazing. They can tell where anyone is at any time. And then you're like, oh God, they can tell where anyone is at any time.
0: Yeah, I like to take the optimistic perspective on this. Clearly, with any technology, you know, there are positive aspects and there are things that you have to be a little cautious of. But I think by far and away, the positive aspects of the things it does for our life outweigh any cautionary tales.
11: Caroline Faraday, KCLU News.
10: Tell you what, never gets old. Just like childhood me, really into rockets. Adult me, really into rockets. Assuming I'm an adult. Just cool stuff. And even with the issues raised there about GPS, very informative. 7:51 Morning Edition on KCLU. Coming up after 8 o'clock, cybersecurity experts are reacting to claims by criminal hackers they breached the computer system for the FBI's jobs website.
13: This is a goldmine for foreign actors looking to figure out ways to target FBI employees, just know more about what might be going on at the FBI.
10: More on this potential counterintelligence risk on the way. Right after the news, 8:07, you'll hear that story on KCLU. Been an issue all morning. Overnight crash in Montecito has Highway 101 South closed at San Ysidro Road and will be for quite some time. And the backup on the southbound side of Highway 101 is significant, even going to San Ysidro Road, obviously, because you can't go further. You'll start to slow down before Castillo Street on Highway 101 South. Best to avoid the area, go around, even as long as that might take. The northbound side also affected, because people seeing the work on the other side of the roadway start to slow down just past Highway 150 on the northbound side heading into Carpinteria. And this will be an issue well into the morning. Morning Edition now, KCLU.
14: This is Morning Edition from NPR News. I'm A. Martinez. And I'm Leila Faldin. Harvey Weinstein has been sentenced to 15 years in prison in a New York sex crime case. It's been nearly a decade since Weinstein's name became forever tied to the Me Too movement when dozens of women accused him of sexual harassment and assault. NPR's Chloe Weiner reports.
15: Outside the court Wednesday, Manhattan District Attorney Alvin Bragg praised former production assistant Miriam Haley and the several other accusers who were present at the sentencing.
16: I'm moved, as we should all be, by their courage and their steadfastness through what has obviously been a challenging and long process.
15: The long and convoluted legal process began in 2020 when Weinstein was first convicted of sex crimes in New York, including for assaulting Haley at his Manhattan apartment in 2006. First, Weinstein was sentenced to 23 years in prison, but his conviction was later overturned. That's because multiple accusers had been allowed to testify, even though their allegations weren't part of the charges against the former producer. Then, last year, the Manhattan DA's office tried Weinstein for some of those original charges again. He was found guilty of assaulting Haley, and his 15-year sentence is for criminal sex act in the first degree. And that's just New York. Weinstein was convicted of rape in California in 2022. He was sentenced to 16 years, but a court ruled earlier this year that he will need to be resentenced. Now 74 years old, the former producer has spent the past 6 years between prison and the hospital. Weinstein's lawyers say he has significant health issues. He has pleaded not guilty to all charges. Chloe Weiner, NPR News, New York.
17: A new billion-dollar museum created by Star Wars filmmaker George Lucas and his wife, business executive Melody Hobson, is open to the public in Los Angeles. Mark Hamill, Harrison Ford, and Steven Spielberg helped celebrate the unveiling of Lucas's private collection. Here's NPR's Manalit del Barco.
18: Star Wars robot R2-D2 greeted visitors to one of several opening parties. Some showed up at the Lucas Museum in cosplay, instructed to leave their lightsabers at the door. Inside, they danced as a DJ spun house versions of Star Wars music. Architect Mayan Song designed the building to look like a giant spaceship. In its gardens are a fountain with statues of Yoda and Grogu, Baby Yoda, and a massive bronze sculpture of Princess Leia choking the evil Jabba the Hutt. One of the galleries showcases vehicles and droids from Star Wars films and concept art.
19: This is nerd mecca right here. This is nerd heaven.
18: Amy Meinzer is a planetary science professor at UCLA who co-hosts a sci-fi podcast and was at a press preview.
19: I do feel like this museum looks a little bit like the Museum of Modern Art on Tatooine, maybe. Here we've got Luke Skywalker's land speeder. And wait a minute, I think I see one of the scariest villains of all time, Darth Vader, right over there.
18: But this is not a Star Wars museum. That's just a small part of it. Lucas told fans at Comic-Con he's been collecting art since his college days. When he paid $30 for an alley-oop comic, it's now framed in one of the 35 galleries.
20: If you have an emotional connection, then it's art. So this is sort of a temple to the people's art.
18: His 100,000-square-foot museum opens with an assemblage of artworks, mostly digital reproductions, a prehistoric cave painting, the Venus of Willendorf, Michelangelo's Sistine Chapel ceiling, and so on. But most of the collection is original work that Lucas says gets overlooked in the art world, including comic book illustrations, Japanese manga, children's book covers, science fiction, and fantasy art.
21: It's something that I felt very, very strongly about in terms of honoring illustrators, artists who illustrate stories that are already written, and most of the stories are myths.
18: During the press preview, Lucas said his museum is dedicated to what he calls narrative art. Senior curator Ryan Linkoff says that includes everything from pulp magazine covers to political posters to comics.
22: Jim Davis and Garfield, The Far Side, Charles Schulz from Peanuts, the very first Flash Gordon, the first Iron Man, Mad Magazine, Robert Crumb.
18: On display is Lucas's large collection of Norman Rockwell paintings depicting mid-20th century American life. There's a self-portrait by Mexican artist Frida Kahlo and newly commissioned street art from Banksy. The elusive artist even spray-painted the wall behind his stencil and graffiti-tagged a heart around the letters R2. George Lucas and his museum have already attracted many fans, but also critics.
23: He's trying to jam lots of different types of work into this one kind of self-invented, contrived category called narrative art.
18: Culture journalist Carolina Miranda.
23: There is no articulation anywhere about what any of this means to its founder or the story that it might be trying to tell. Like, I would have loved to have seen, say, a panel by one of the paintings talking about why Lucas found it interesting or influential.
1: The museum's CEO, Tracy Bates, says rather than read any wall text, visitors can scan a QR code for more information if they really need to.
2: The whole purpose and mission of this space is that nothing needs explaining to you. You look at the image and you see the story. You might even find your own story.
1: The Lucas Museum of Narrative Art has its own origin story. Lucas spent 17 years and $1 billion from his Star Wars fortune to get it made.
21: I'm used to doing the impossible. This one almost broke my will.
1: Faced with legal and public challenges, Lucas had to abandon his original plans for the museum, first in San Francisco's Presidio, then on Chicago's lakefront. Then he was offered this site in L.A., next to other museums, and across from his film school alma mater, USC.
21: Well, this has been a long haul. Yeah, it was like 17 years between getting kicked out of cities and trying to get this built. Part of the problem is I'm a contrarian. I'm fascinated by doing things that people say can't be done.
1: There were COVID-19 pandemic and supply chain related delays, and earlier this year, 15% of the staff was laid off. In addition, both the original CEO and chief curator left suddenly without explanation. But that backstory may not matter to visitors simply excited by George Lucas's spaceship-like museum filled with pop culture art and a touch of Star Wars. Mandalit del Barco, NPR News, Los Angeles.
17: 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I'm A. Martinez.
14: And I'm Leila Faltin.
3: It's no secret, humans seem to be losing the war on rats. So to help fight, Rat Rangers enter the picture.
4: How do we make our environment less welcoming to rats? Because the reason that they're here is because we provide an ideal environment for them.
3: I'm Scott Detrow. Rat Rangers in D.C. take residents into the city's back alleys at night to learn why rats thrive and ways to reduce rodents. That story on All Things Considered from NPR News.
10: 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Good morning. A federal judge ordered the Trump administration to let journalists from CNN, Politico, and MS Now back into the White House. But the White House denied entry to reporters from those organizations again this morning. What's next? From the Pellucci Studios on the campus of California Lutheran University, it's Morning Edition on listener-supported KCLU. I'm Russ Maloney. China cut its purchases from American farmers because of the trade war. It's started to buy a little more soybeans now, but not much else. Expenses for farmers keep rising. Plus, Tucker Carlson describes a one-on-one meeting with Trump in the Oval Office about the reasons for the Iran war and how Carlson was mesmerized by a partisan lie for decades. And the legal fight over Dolly Parton's estate. And KCLU's Caroline Faraday tells us more about why Vandenberg is such a good location for rocket launches. Those stories and even more all on the way this hour. KCLU FM and HD Thousand Oaks, KCLU Santa Barbara, KSYV Solvang, and KCLM and KCLM HD Santa Maria, San Luis Obispo, live online at KCLU.org. It's Thursday, September 24th. On this day in 1991, Nirvana came as they were and released Nevermind, the album which smelled like teen spirit. Now the news on KCLU, it's 8:01.
24: Live from NPR News in Washington, I'm Corva Coleman. Three media organizations have requested an immediate hearing before a federal judge. CNN, MS Now, and Politico are still blocked from the White House, even though overnight, a federal judge ordered the White House to provide them with immediate access. President Trump originally blocked them, claiming they, quote, purposely write negative news. The White House has not given a reason for turning away the journalists this morning. Meanwhile, President Trump has welcomed Chinese President Xi Jinping to the White House this morning for the state visit. One major focus is likely to be trade. Daniel Crittenbrink was the U.S. ambassador to Vietnam during the first Trump administration. He says this summit will likely focus on keeping the trade peace Trump and Xi struck last year.
25: I think the most important outcome from this summit will be maintaining this so-called fragile truce between the two powers that was agreed to last year. If that truce is extended if that stabilizes the relationship, prevents us from going back to that trade war, I think that's the single most important outcome. And actually, I think that's what President Trump is focused on.
24: He spoke to NPR's Morning Edition. Officials in Poland say they suspect Russian sabotage after a fire broke out at a Starlink satellite communication station. Esme Nicholson reports, Warsaw says Moscow is stepping up its hybrid warfare against NATO countries for supporting Kyiv in Russia's war with Ukraine.
5: Speaking to public broadcaster TVP, Poland's Deputy Prime Minister Krzysztof Gawkowski called the fire an act of sabotage deliberately designed to disable internet access. The Starlink station in Wiola Krabowska in central Poland serves much of the country and neighbouring Ukraine, including the military. Internet service has been restored. Gawkowski says that investigations into the cause of the blaze are underway, but that it fits the new Russian doctrine of attack. For NPR News, I'm Esme Nicholson in Berlin.
24: Australia's Prime Minister says an OpenAI agent hacked into an Australian government health portal last June. Prime Minister Anthony Albanese says he spoke with OpenAI CEO Sam Altman. Adam Hancock reports from Sydney.
6: Anthony Albanese said an OpenAI agent gained unauthorized access to a portal containing non-public data from Australia's universal health scheme, Medicare. The tech firm has confirmed the hack, revealing that it occurred in June when the AI agent was researching health statistics. They added that the breach was discovered during a review of, quote, misaligned model activity. Albanese has called the hack unacceptable and expressed his concerns to OpenAI boss Sam Altman. Australian Defence Minister Richard Marles said the impact of the breach was minor. For NPR News, I'm Adam Hancock.
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10: With KCLU News, I'm Russ Maloney. Some badly needed water-related projects in the Tri-Counties could get funding from the federal government. The House of Representatives has passed a bipartisan bill containing more than $66 million for projects on the Central and South Coasts. The package includes $30 million to help homeowners and businesses in the Los Olivos area get rid of their septic systems and connect to Solvang's sewer system. Ojai would get $25 million to replace its more than half-century-old stormwater collection system. Lompoc would receive $6.3 million to upgrade its water treatment plant and flood control systems. Summerlin would get $3.2 million to modernize its water and wastewater systems. And Solvang would receive $2 million to make improvements to its water system. While the House of Representatives has passed the package, it still has to go to the Senate and ultimately to the President for consideration before it becomes law. Closed after storm damage for many months, some popular front country trails on the South Coast have reopened. KCLU's John Palminteri has details.
7: It's taken months of work and many hours of time from volunteers, but the Santa Barbara Ranger District says trails that have been closed since early 2023 are now open again for the public to go out on hikes. The Los Padres Forest Association and countless volunteers, along with the Montecito Trails Foundation and others, have been out on many different projects to reopen trails. Many were damaged in storms. Many of the hardest impacts were in 2023 in January, right around the fifth anniversary of the devastating Montecito mudslide. It caused trail bed failure and landslides in some of the most popular front country areas for hikers. Among the areas that are now reopened include the Old Romero Road, Franklin Trail in Carpinteria, Arroyo Burro Trail, and the North Tunnel Trail. This Saturday is National Public Lands Day, and a group will meet at Cold Springs Elementary School in Montecito to help refresh Hot Springs Canyon Trail that morning. In Santa Barbara, John Palminteri, KCLU News.
10: With anticipation about potential impacts on the central and south coasts of a massive El Nino event, have you thought about emergency preparedness for you and your family? City of Oxnard holding a free event called Prep in the Park Saturday, with first responders teaming up with the Red Cross to hold events like fire safety, CPR training, and even emergency first aid for pets, and special activities and games for kids. The Prep in the Park event takes place 11 a.m. to 4 p.m. Saturday at Oxnard's College Park. Once again, an overnight crash involving two semi-trucks and a car has southbound Highway 101 closed in Montecito this morning at San Isidro Road. Traffic backed up to Carrillo Street. Best to avoid the area. Caltrans anticipating the shutdown will last for hours this morning. It's KCLU News at 8:07.
8: I'm Peter O'Dowd. Native Alaskans who harvest oysters and clams face an invisible threat: paralytic shellfish poisoning. Climate change could raise the risk.
9: You're playing a game of Russian roulette when we don't know if there is a spike in a harmful algal bloom.
8: Our reverse course reporting continues from Alaska next time.

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5: Good morning. I'm Hugh Morgan at the BBC. Officials in Ukraine say 6 people were killed when a Russian jet-powered drone attacked a warehouse outside Kharkiv. Earlier, 2 people died in Kyiv in a Russian ballistic missile attack. The BBC's Paul Adams is in Kyiv.
6: After attacks like this, there are often brief power cuts. There are apparently problems with the internet today in some parts of the city. But so far, we have not had the kind of widespread power cuts seen in previous winters. As the temperatures drop and winter arrives, those are an absolute inevitability.
5: Nepal has imposed travel restrictions and partly suspended nighttime transport due to warnings over heavy rainfall and strong winds. This man, a victim of earlier floods in August, says the Prime Minister, Belendra Shah, should ask the UN for help.
7: He should present the problems of Nepal and should have the ability to bring solutions following these floods. What else do we need? Well, the citizens of this nation should be provided with food, shelter and clothing.
5: And a study has found that elephants in Kenya use different medicinal plants to treat themselves and care for sick calves. The researchers are hoping it'll lead them to medicinal plants useful for humans. Dr. Elodie Freiman is one of the lead researchers.
8: We're beginning to map out those complicated interwoven vines that weave between species. That's for me the biggest takeaway of studies like this is just how entangled our medicines are.
5: I'm Hugh Morgan at the BBC in London.
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10: Morning edition on KCLU. Good morning. I'm Russ Maloney. We've gotten used to seeing, hearing, or even feeling rocket launches from Vandenberg Space Force Base throughout the Tri-Counties. KCLU's Caroline Faraday tells us more about why Vandenberg is such a good location for rocket launches, which have gotten more numerous recently.
11: Depending on where you live on the central and south coast, rocket launches like this from Vandenberg Space Force Base may look and sound a little different.
12: The people that live in Longpoke hear it all the time.
11: And you've probably noticed that more often than before, you may see one streaking across the sky. But have you ever wondered, why do these launches come from Vandenberg? Kira Abercrombie is a professor in aerospace engineering, specializing in astronautics at Cal Poly San Luis Obispo.
12: So the majority of spacecraft launch in the east direction.
11: The Earth is already spinning. So a rocket launched east gets a little free help from that rotation. That's why Cape Canaveral in Florida is a good place to launch rockets safely over the Atlantic. Here, well, there's no launching eastwards as it's over land.
12: You don't get to launch over humans because if something goes bad with the rocket, it goes bad usually pretty early on and then that debris rains down on a bunch of people. So there's safety corridors that you're allowed to launch in. So for us at Vandenberg, because we're on the West Coast, we can't launch directly east and take advantage of that spin of the Earth because that goes over the entirety of the United States. You don't really want to launch directly west because then you're trying to make up that speed. So the ideal orbits that you can go into out of Vandenberg are going directly over the poles. It's called a polar orbit, or a high inclination orbit, because those you can launch directly south and you get directly into that trajectory.
11: And those orbits are useful, explains Randy Kendall. He's Vice President for Launch Missiles and Mobility at the Aerospace Corporation.
0: We work across the entire space enterprise and work with all of the various entities involved in space. You can access very specific and special types of orbits from Vandenberg, some of the low Earth orbit, higher inclination, sun synchronous orbits.
11: So we hear the term payload used a lot. The rocket itself is basically the delivery vehicle, the Amazon truck. The payload is the cargo, and a lot of that cargo is satellites.
0: And so the reason you want to go into one of those orbits is because you want to be in a position to have a very broad view of the Earth. When you launch into these higher inclination orbits, you can see all the latitudes up to the poles. And so that's really good from a military perspective, for missile tracking satellites and a lot of the classified reconnaissance satellites. From a commercial perspective, it's really good for a lot of these proliferated low Earth orbit communication satellites, a lot of NASA Earth observation and climate mapping satellites, things like the Landsat satellite. You know, specifically, Vandenberg has the perfect location to do a lot of those types of missions that you can't do from the other launch locations.
11: Kendall spent 38 years working in the space industry and says the number and variety of launches we're seeing now would have been hard to imagine when he started.
0: Yeah, if I rewind the clock back to January of 1988, it was definitely a different time in space. We had just come off of the impacts of the Space Shuttle Challenger disaster, and NASA was trying to figure out how to get the Space Shuttle flying again. The version of me that started at this company never could have imagined the pace and the sheer number of launches and satellites that are going up today. It's truly amazing.
11: And sometimes what's going on up there and what's going on down here can all feel pretty disconnected.
0: It is hard to make a connection between something that's affecting your daily life and something that's happening tens of thousands of miles away in space that you can't see and have no conception of.
11: But, says Kendall, take the Global Positioning Satellite, GPS.
0: And that's the satellite that provides precision navigation and timing down to a number of devices, and you have Google Maps or Apple Maps on your phone. And the only reason that works is because of GPS. You wouldn't be able to know where you were at all times, or where your family members were at all times, or where the Apple tag from your dog's collar is at all times. Those are all things that work because of this global positioning system.
11: And I guess it just depends whose hands that power is in, doesn't it? I mean, they're like, wow, that's amazing. They can tell where anyone is at any time. And then you're like, oh God, they can tell where anyone is at any time.
0: Yeah, I like to take the optimistic perspective on this. Clearly, with any technology, you know, there are positive aspects and there are things that you have to be a little cautious of. But I think by far and away, the positive aspects of the things it does for our life outweigh any cautionary tales.
11: Caroline Faraday, KCLU News.
10: 850 California Report just ahead here on KCLU, and updating a traffic situation from earlier, actually overnight, was the serious crash involving two semis and a car, and fuel spilled all over the roadway. Highway 101 south of Montecito was closed at San Ysidro Road. Now one lane is open through the area, still very slow through that area. Slow down starting at Castillo Street in Santa Barbara. Northbound side affected a little bit too. People looking in on the southbound side, slower than even with the construction. Slowdown in Carpinteria. Also, another traffic incident, Buellton, Highway 246 at Ballard Canyon Road, an accident where a car went off the road and hit an electrical box. So, potential fire situation there. Both sides slow through that area of Buellton. California Report now on this Thursday on KCLU, online at kclu.org.
13: Good morning. This is the California Report. I'm Abby Bolaños in San Francisco. El Niño is affecting several of California's marine ecosystems. LAist reporter Lucas Brady Woods says that sea creatures that don't normally live in Southern California are showing up.
14: A sea turtle was seen laying eggs near Seal Beach last week, a first here. And a fish called a long-finned big eye was caught for the first time off the Venice Pier. It's being preserved at the LA County Museum of Natural History. Bill Lute, a fish expert at the museum, says the animals are following El Niño's warm ocean temperatures.
15: Animals like a certain range of temperature, just like you're setting the thermostat at home to a certain temperature that you like.
14: The warming waters could be a problem for native species, especially seals, sea lions, and other mammals.
13: That was Lucas Brady Woods with LAist. A new poll shows that Democrat Javier Becerra has widened his lead over Republican Steve Hilton in the race for governor, KQED's Samantha Kennedy reports.
16: The UC Berkeley IGS poll shows that 58% of likely voters prefer Becerra, while Hilton trails with 33% of likely support. That's a 25-point lead for Becerra, which increased from 18 points in August. Becerra also overtook regions in which Hilton had earlier been leading in, for voters in Orange County and the Inland Empire. Hilton continues to lead in the Sierras and the San Joaquin Valley, though by smaller margins than last month. Nonpartisan voters, which are thought of as swing votes, are backing Becerra by a 26-point lead. For the California Report, I'm Samantha Kennedy.
13: An IGS Los Angeles Times poll out this week shows Democratic challenger Nithya Raman with a double-digit lead over incumbent Karen Bass in the L.A. mayor's race. 39% of likely voters favor Raman, with Bass at 28%. But the race is far from over, as the poll found 33% of voters remained undecided. That's with little more than a month left until Election Day.
17: 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And Eric and Wendy Schmidt, whose philanthropy works to create a healthy, resilient, secure world for all, on the web at theschmidt.org.
13: A federal grand jury has subpoenaed Shasta County's Registrar of Voters to report to Sacramento today. They've asked him to bring ballots he seized from the June election. The subpoena came after Clint Curtis, the registrar, locked up stacks of those ballots, saying they looked and smelled suspicious. Curtis counters that he doesn't have to bring ballots to Sacramento because the FBI is already on the case. If it all sounds confusing, that's because it is. Thankfully, we have CalMatters reporter Ryan Sabalo here to walk us through it. Good morning, Ryan.
18: Good morning.
13: So you took a trip to Shasta last week to interview Clint Curtis, and you got a look at the room where he's locked up ballots from the June election. Why did Curtis seize these ballots in the first place?
18: Well, Curtis is basically claiming that some of the ballots are counterfeit. But here's how he explained his reasoning to me in his own words.
19: Now, here we had a lot of weird ballots coming in. So we have the whole counterfeit ballot thing, which is essentially the fact that the paper is wrong and it smelled wrong before, but now it doesn't smell anymore. 2 months have gone by. But when we did our first initial, you know, I had a dozen people said something's wrong with this, you know, that's wrong.
13: It smelt wrong. Okay.
18: Yeah. And Monty, it's also worth noting that these ballots are also from the same election where Curtis ran for another term as registrar and lost. And he's currently serving out the rest of that term, which runs through the end of 2026, which means he's going to be in charge of the November election.
13: Okay, so Curtis is this longtime election denier who, like many in the MAGA sphere, he's made that a part of his political brand, right?
18: Yeah, it's a way to make headlines. There was also a big spotlight on Riverside Sheriff Chad Bianco, who also ran for governor, when he seized more than 600,000 ballots in March. Clint Curtis actually broke that news at a Shasta County supervisors meeting because he had been involved in the group that instigated that investigation that Bianco ran with.
13: Mm. And then, of course, there was a lot of news out of Georgia earlier this year when FBI agents seized the ballots from the 2020 election from Fulton County.
18: That's right, Madi. And that brings us right back to Shasta County. When I visited last week, Curtis told me that the FBI had been there that week to do its own inspection of the ballots. Curtis had thrown away the key to the padlock on the room where the ballots are. So he says FBI agents brought bolt cutters to get into the room. So I asked Curtis more about the visit and how it all shook out.
20: How many officers or agents were here?
19: A lot.
20: Was it?
19: Okay. I'm guessing a dozen off the top of my head.
20: Okay.
19: From various branches, so.
20: Okay. Did you reach out to the FBI? Did activists here in town reach out to the FBI?
19: I did.
20: Who'd you talk to?
19: Can't really go into that.
20: Okay.
19: It's people I've met through the years, so I have reached out to everyone I knew to get them excited and in here. I have made sure that the president knows what's going on as well.
18: Yeah, so Curtis has been part of the election denier movement for a long time, and he knows MyPillow founder Mike Lindell, who's a fellow election denier who has Trump's ear.
1: Okay, if Curtis is serving until the end of the year, that means he'll be the registrar for the midterms. So we have Bianco seizing ballots in Riverside. We have Curtis in Shasta. Could this be setting the stage for more interference like this in November?
18: So I talked to several experts who stress that voters should not be overly concerned. They say that California is well positioned to stop any election interference. For instance, you know, the Supreme Court in California stopped Bianco from proceeding with his election investigation. As for what happens next in Shasta with the ballots, that's still pretty unclear. State officials aren't talking about the case other than tell me in an email they're monitoring what's going on. The federal government also didn't say much. And in the meantime, Curtis says he's going to conduct the election in Shasta County properly and in accordance with all state laws. And then he'll be out of a job in January.
1: Okay, we'll see what happens next. Thank you so much, Ryan.
18: Thanks so much.
1: Ryan Sabolo covers politics for our California newsroom partner, CalMatters. You can read his full story on the Shasta County ballot saga at calmatters.org. And we're expecting a decision in the Bianco case from the California Supreme Court later this morning. And that is the California Report for Thursday, September 24th. We're a production of KQED News. I'm Mavi Bolaños. Thank you for listening and have a great day.
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10: Rat rangers not on my bingo card for phrases I would hear today, but you could hear that. 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
22: An ever-warming world, rising sea levels, shrinking glaciers. It's easy to despair over the climate crisis.
23: Well, the Earth is getting hotter than ever. With the last 11
22: glaciers have been melting at a pace that has accelerated since the 2000s. But scientist Tim Lenton says not every tipping point leads to doom.
24: I definitely wouldn't want to leave people with just the scary stuff, because then we all feel disempowered and we're not going to get out of trouble. Little old us can make a bigger difference than we think. Electrifying home heating, so heat pumps, switching to electric personal mobility, whether it's cars or two-wheelers or three-wheelers in the global south majority world. And even in those countries that politicians might be resisting, that tipping is coming anyway.
22: I'm Meghna Chakrabarty. Today on Point, positive climate tipping points and what each of us can actually do to help save the planet. Stay with us.
25: Live from NPR News, I'm Lakshmi Singh. The Trump administration has less than half an hour now to comply with a court-ordered deadline to respond to three major news organizations who filed a notice of non-compliance. As NPR's David Folkenflik explained, CNN, Politico, and MS Now say their journalists were again blocked from entering the White House today, hours after a federal judge issued a temporary restraining order that the White House lift its ban on the outlets.
26: CNN, Politico, and MS Now said some of the staffers were denied entry to the White House early this morning. Politico said one of its reporters had their press pass confiscated by the Secret Service, was blocked from entering the White House grounds. You saw on the air live this morning on CNN that one of their White House journalists, Betsy Klein, was turned back, although the network says one of its producers was able to enter using their pass. I've spoken to folks at CNN and MS Now, and you know what they're saying at the moment is they're not 100% clear. Is this intentional foot dragging, an intention to defy, or just logistical complications?
25: NPR's David Folkenflik reporting. In court yesterday, the media organizations argued President Trump violated their constitutional rights in stripping them of their White House credentials because he didn't like their coverage of them. The Justice Department cites national security concerns in defense of Trump's actions. The legal battle affects White House television pool coverage of President Trump's high-stakes meeting with China's visiting leader Xi Jinping. As NPR's Emily Feng reports, Iran, trade, and the future of artificial intelligence are on the two leaders' agenda.
2: Trump and Xi will hold bilateral meetings on tariffs and the war on Iran. The two countries are trying to maintain what China calls strategic stability, a detente in the relationship. And just before the meetings this week, the U.S. announced a two-month extension of a trade truce that lets it access Chinese-made rare earth products. But other sources of tension remain, including new Chinese actions designed to block U.S. sanctions and recent U.S. legal actions against importing and selling Chinese drones and internet routers. Emily Fang, NPR News, Washington.
25: The Navy says eight sailors attempted suicide during the 10-month tour of the USS Abraham Lincoln carrier group. More from NPR's Quill Lawrence.
3: Family members of U.S. sailors first warned about conditions on the aircraft carrier during what became a modern record for days at sea. At the time, Secretary of Defense Pete Hegseth dismissed the reports, and President Trump said the ship's tour had been, quote, not nearly long enough. But in a letter responding to New York Senator Kirsten Gillibrand, the Navy revealed that eight sailors had attempted suicide during the deployment, including one who jumped overboard. Gillibrand accused the president of treating the sailors with open disrespect. CENTCOM Commander Admiral Brad Cooper has said that the Lincoln had a relatively low rate of mental health cases, but acknowledged the stress of such a long time at sea. Quill Lawrence, NPR News.
25: If you or someone you know may be considering suicide or is in crisis, call or text 988. 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
10: With KCLU News, I'm Russ Maloney. Some badly needed water-related projects in the Tri-Counties could get funding from the federal government. The House of Representatives has passed a bipartisan bill containing more than $66 million for projects on the Central and South Coasts. The package includes $30 million to help homeowners and businesses in the Los Olivos area get rid of their septic systems and connect to Solvang's sewer system. Solvang would receive $2 million to make improvements to its water system. Ojai would get $25 million to replace its more than half-century-old stormwater collection system. Lompoc would receive $6.3 million to upgrade its water treatment plant and flood control systems, and Summerlin would get $3.2 million to modernize its water and wastewater systems. While the House of Representatives has passed the package, it still has to go to the Senate and ultimately to the President for consideration before becoming law. Closed after storm damage, some popular front country trails on the South Coast have now reopened. KCLU's John Palminteri has details.
4: It's taken months of work, but the Santa Barbara Ranger District says trails that have been closed since early 2023 are now open again for the public to go out on hikes. The Los Padres Forest Association and countless volunteers, along with the Montecito Trails Foundation, have been out on many different projects to reopen trails. Many were damaged in storms. Many of the hardest impacts were in 2023 in January, right around the fifth anniversary of the devastating Montecito mudslide. It caused trail bed failure and landslides in some of the most popular front country areas. Among the areas that are now reopened include the Old Romero Road, Franklin Trail in Carpinteria, Arroyo Burro Trail, and the North Tunnel Trail. This Saturday is National Public Lands Day, and a group will meet at Cold Springs Elementary School in Montecito to help refresh Hot Springs Canyon Trail that morning. In Santa Barbara, John Palminteri, KCLU News.
10: With the anticipation about potential impacts on the Central and South Coasts of a massive El Nino event, have you thought about emergency preparedness for you and your family? The City of Oxnard is holding a free event called Prep in the Park this Saturday, with first responders teaming up with the Red Cross to hold events like fire safety, CPR training, and even emergency first aid for pets. There are also special activities and games for kids. The Prep in the Park event will take place from 11 a.m. to 4 p.m. Saturday at Oxnard's College Park. 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
22: This is On Point. I'm Meghna Chakrabarty. We've crossed many grim thresholds in the climate crisis.
23: Well, the Earth is getting hotter than ever, with the last 11 years the warmest since record-keeping began.
6: 2024 was the hottest year on record. Last year was the first to break a key global warming target, reaching 1.5 degrees above pre-industrial levels.
25: Record high temperatures have been recorded in the world's oceans.
0: The average surface temperature of Earth's non-polar oceans hit 70 degrees Fahrenheit over the weekend. That breaks a record set in March 2024.
7: Carbon dioxide levels set a new record high in 2024, reaching levels not seen in at least 800,000 years.
8: The cascading list of negative tipping points makes it easy to despair over the climate crisis. But scientist Tim Lenton says not every tipping point leads to doom. He says there are also positive tipping points and wants people to know that they are not powerless in the face of continuing climate change. And Tim Lenton joins us now. He's chair in climate change and earth system science at the University of Exeter in the UK and author of the book

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0: In late October 2023, about 3 weeks into Israel's war in Gaza, the Israeli military bombed a refugee camp called Jabalia, one of the most densely populated places on Earth.
1: A witness described to CNN that it, quote, felt like the end of the world.
2: Here they are, children. We are filling up bags with children. We are placing them in bags.
3: It is horrible. It is horrifying. It is just shocking.
0: Israel was targeting Hamas militants and said it killed several of them in Jabalia. 23 kids were also killed. The bombs were 2,000-pound American-made bunker busters. The Biden administration eventually stopped selling those to Israel over concerns they would be misused in other highly populated areas. Now, President Trump wants to send more of those bombs to Israel, and American tax dollars are going to pay for them. Coming up on Today Explained from Vox, a new book documenting the failures of the Biden administration raises the question of why the U.S. is still arming Israel.
4: Live from NPR News in Washington, I'm Ryland Barton. Palestinian leader Mahmoud Abbas urged the UN General Assembly to help save a two-state solution by preserving the land where a Palestinian state should be. He spoke via video since the U.S. refused him a visa. Israel's prime minister did get to deliver his address in person, as NPR's Michelle Kellerman reports.
5: Dozens of diplomats walked out of the General Assembly hall as Prime Minister Benjamin Netanyahu came to the podium, while his supporters cheered from the public gallery.
6: If there are any other moral cowards who haven't yet left this hall, please do so now. Thank you very much.
5: He went on to defend the U.S. and Israeli war against Iran, calling it one of the easiest decisions he's ever had to make. In what sounded like a campaign speech, he said Israel has hammered Hamas in Gaza and pummeled Hezbollah in Lebanon. And he blasted his many critics here, saying they're telling lies when they accuse Israel of genocide. Michelle Kellerman, NPR News, the United Nations.
4: The Navy says 8 sailors attempted suicide during the 10-month tour of the USS Abraham Lincoln carrier group. NPR's Quill Lawrence reports the ships are en route home from the Middle East.
7: Family members of U.S. sailors first warned about conditions on the aircraft carrier during what became a modern record for days at sea. At the time, Secretary of Defense Pete Hegseth dismissed the reports, and President Trump said the ship's tour had been, quote, not nearly long enough. But in a letter responding to New York Senator Kirsten Gillibrand, the Navy revealed that 8 sailors had attempted suicide during the deployment, including one who jumped overboard. Gillibrand accused the president of treating the sailors with open disrespect. CENTCOM Commander Admiral Brad Cooper has said that the Lincoln had a relatively low rate of mental health cases, but acknowledged the stress of such a long time at sea. Quill Lawrence, NPR News.
4: Mortgage rates are above 7% for the first time since January 2025, according to Freddie Mac. NPR's Steven Bisaha says unease in the bond market is driving up the cost of long-term loans.
8: The cost of a 30-year fixed-rate mortgage has been rising fast as investors worry about inflation and the possibility of other interest rate hikes from the Federal Reserve. Economist Joel Kahn with the Mortgage Bankers Association says that really slows down the housing market.
9: If they want to buy, that adds a lot to their monthly payment. Also prevents some borrowers from qualifying for their mortgage because of this higher expected payment.
8: Adding to the problem, high rates can trap existing homeowners where they are, which limits supply. Mortgage rates have risen more than a full percentage point since March. For a new loan on a median-priced home, that's enough to increase monthly payments by hundreds of dollars. Steven Bisaha, NPR News.
4: U.S. stock indexes ended roughly back where they started after an up-and-down day. The S&P 500 was virtually unchanged. The Dow dropped 0.3%. This is NPR News. More than 83 tons of meat are being recalled across the country because the products were not properly inspected by federal authorities and were shipped out with false inspection stickers. The Department of Agriculture says that the nationwide recall impacts more than 167,000 pounds of raw pork, beef, and goat produced by Star Meat Delivery Incorporated of North Carolina. Greece's prime minister is renewing his calls for Britain to return the Parthenon marbles. Those are ancient Greek sculptures the British took from the Acropolis in the early 19th century. NPR's Lauren Freyer reports from London.
10: In a Guardian newspaper op-ed, the Greek prime minister says there is political will for the return of the Parthenon marbles, which are also sometimes called the Elgin marbles, named after Lord Elgin, who had them chiseled off the Parthenon more than 200 years ago. They're currently on display in the British Museum in London. Greek prime minister Minister Kyriakos Mitsotakis compares the marbles to the Bayeux tapestry, which France returned to England for the first time in more than 900 years. But unlike the tapestry, which is back only on loan, Mitsotakis says Greece will not borrow its own antiquities. And he says that just as Britain would never cut the tapestry in two, the marbles should not be separated as they currently are, about half in London, half in Athens. Lauren Freyer, NPR News, London.
4: The sun is setting on the Connecticut WNBA franchise. The Connecticut Sun will play its final game in the state before it moves to Houston next year. It's the first independently owned team in the WNBA that moved from Orlando to Connecticut in 2003, and it was the first team to turn a profit in the league's history. This is NPR News.
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16: I'm Akbar Shahid Ahmed. I'm the diplomatic correspondent at The Washington Sun, and I'm the author of Crossing the Red Line, Biden, His Advisors, and Israel's War in Gaza.
0: Your book is called Crossing the Red Line, and the red line refers to something specific. What was it and what happened?
16: President Joe Biden, 6 months into Israel's retaliatory campaign after October 7th, clearly said the way that the Israeli offensive in Gaza had gone was excessive. He said that Rafah, the southernmost town in Gaza, which by that point, in March of 2024, the Israelis had not yet attacked, needed to be treated differently. It was a place where upwards of 1 million Palestinians were by then sheltering, and it was the only entry point for goods, humanitarian aid, aid workers into Gaza that weren't controlled by Israel, a combatant. So President Biden said, if the Israelis don't create a plan for those civilians in Rafah and treat it differently than the rest of Gaza, I'm going to cut off American weapons. This was major because it represented the Biden administration's own acknowledgement. Their persuasion campaign wasn't enough to change Israeli behavior, and they might have to threaten actual tangible consequences like withholding bombs. I focus on that red line moment because what happened then, Noel, is that the Biden administration was feckless, callous, and ultimately, frankly, dishonest about what happened in Rafah once Israel went in, crossed that red line in May of 2024.
17: Flames raged through a camp for displaced Palestinians after an Israeli airstrike triggered a massive blaze. Civilians burnt alive and children decapitated.
18: Well, how does this not violate the red line that the president laid out?
19: As I said, we don't want to see a major ground operation. We haven't seen that at this point.
20: The Biden administration notified lawmakers that it is sending more than $1 billion in tank ammunition, tactical vehicles, and mortar rounds to Israel.
16: You had the Biden administration both fail to apply the consequences they themselves promised, but actually help Israel twist the meaning of President Biden's own red line, really undermining not just American credibility, but a lot of hope among Palestinians, to a degree, among government officials at the State Department and beyond, who had felt finally Biden's policy might change and truly restrain Israel.
0: Let's go back to October 7th and the beginning of this conflict. Your book is very critical of the Biden administration, and you suggest or posit that Joe Biden's personal feelings about Israel guided his policy after 10/7. What does Joe Biden think about Israel?
16: Joe Biden is a professed Zionist.
21: Are you a Zionist?
22: Yes. Now, you'll be able to make a lot out of that because people don't know what a Zionist is.
16: He said that were there not an Israel, America would have had to create one.
23: Were there not an Israel, the United States of America would have to invent an Israel to protect her interest
1: in the region.
16: So there's an emotional attachment there and a strategic attachment. He sees Israel as a U.S. ally in the Middle East and as beneficial, right, for American interests there and for kind of broader questions of stability.
0: Was President Biden much different than past U.S. presidents in his approach to Israel?
16: That's what's staggering. Of course, presidents going back to Truman, you know, the first president to recognize the establishment of the State of Israel in 1948.
15: The United States recognizes the provisional government as the de facto authority of the new State of Israel.
16: Have largely been supportive of Israel as an American ally, and certainly going back to the 70s have increased America's entanglement with Israel as a military backer, as a donor of military aid.
21: In the Yom Kippur War, when I ordered a huge airlift, which Golda Meir said saved Israel.
23: And I said, I will not let Israel go down the tube. And I knew that under the circumstances, we could not stand by and let the Soviet Union move in.
16: What President Biden did, and that I think is really going to shape our collective future, is turn an Israeli military campaign in Gaza into an American campaign. He essentially said the Americans were both providing the weapons that made Israel's massive bombardments of hugely populated Palestinian towns and cities that made that possible. And he turned the U.S. into kind of the guarantor of the whole situation. He said, not only will we handle the weapons, we're going to handle the humanitarian aid. We're going to defend Israel on the world stage. So it's a doubling down that I was told by Israeli officials themselves and by many of Biden's own aides, they were surprised by. They did feel it was going further.

0: experience. And this was what was so dangerous. You had Biden administration officials say things like, this is the equivalent of 10 9/11s. From the folks I talked to, you know, people who've studied the region for a long time, that's a frame that's really unhelpful in that you're then missing the political picture. You're then missing the broader context of Israel-Palestine that is distinct, and instead turning it into this you're with us or against us narrative, and this idea that some kind of inconceivable, unimaginable evil has been unleashed, and the only way to respond is with force.
1: Israel launched its war on Gaza immediately to retaliate for the 10/7 attack, and Israel's stated aim was to destroy Hamas. As I understand it, very early on, there were people saying Israel's actions in Gaza seem to be tipping into something different than advertised. What was happening and who was picking up on it?
0: What was alarming to the officials I spoke with was how Israel's language statements, talking of human animals, talking of collective punishment, cutting off of food, water, aid, electricity.
2: We are imposing a complete siege on Gaza. There will be no electricity, no food, no water, no fuel. Everything will be closed. We are fighting against human animals and we are acting accordingly.
0: How that felt like it was a campaign different than we're just going to go in and retaliate for this attack. So the people who were picking up on this are diplomats. They're at the White House. They're public diplomacy experts who are saying America is being very quickly attached to these statements, which by October 11th, UN Secretary General Antonio Guterres already said resembled the language of genocide. Of course, Israel denies that it's carried out a genocide. That's kind of where the US officials I talked to started to get concerned, Noel, because they felt, yes, America is going to stand with its ally in this moment of extreme trauma. And certainly more than 250 hostages were taken that day, among them American citizens. Some kind of policy response is going to happen. Does it have to be this massive infliction of pain on more than 2 million Palestinians already living in extreme conditions, described as an open-air prison? Or can it be restrained? So the officials I talked about and the officials kind of at the highest levels of the Biden administration very early considered, should we put restrictions on how the Israelis operate? Should we make them sign assurances about how they use American weaponry, which is standard practice, by the way, when America arms countries like Ukraine? None of that happened. Instead, the Biden administration chose a policy that effectively represented a blank check for Israel's retaliation.
1: Now, what, in your estimation, were Biden's options? What could he have done?
0: Biden and his team now, particularly, again, Jake Sullivan, are expressing the idea of, in the cold light of morning, perhaps they should have done more. They should have pressured Netanyahu more. I document in Crossing the Red Line that over those 16 months they were in power, they were repeatedly brought options. So, for instance, people inside the administration said, if the top levels wanted us to find a war crime, we could have. Instead, the narrative was to sustain a kind of gray area without a clear confirmation of alleged war crimes. Should note, Israel denies breaking the laws of war. But the Biden administration was never willing to say even one occurred. And in the red line section that I talk about, I think what's so important is the Biden administration experimented with using their leverage. So on April 1st of 2024, an Israeli strike hit a convoy with the World Central Kitchen Aid Group, an aid group that's extremely well-connected in D.C. Celebrity chef Jose Andres is personally known to Biden, and killed in the strike, seven aid workers, among them Westerners.
3: A direct hit on the group's armored vehicle, incinerating everything and everyone inside.
4: So this was not just a bad luck situation where, oops, we dropped the bomb in the wrong place.
0: As this is unfolding, as President Biden is looking at that killing of World Central Kitchen aid workers, he, for the first time since October 7th, calls Prime Minister Netanyahu with a list of specific demands for things Israel must do. Not just, folks might have been familiar with the stories of Biden calls Netanyahu angry over the war. He called and said, you've got to do this or our policy is going to shift. And Netanyahu began to do those things. That shows Biden sort of actually applying the pressure that many in his camp had wanted him

0: to getting those results. And then, as I'm told by several very senior officials, it all fell apart. That's where I think we can take lessons from the Biden era of, essentially, as one official put it to me, that the relationship with Israel can work like America's relationship with any other country if policymakers are willing to say we prioritize reducing civilian casualties or we prioritize moving towards peace and stability. The Biden administration said that, but when they had the tools they could have used to do that, they consistently refused to apply them.
1: The book is Crossing the Red Line, and that was the author Akbar Shahid Ahmed. In 2024, Biden canceled a shipment of 2,000-pound bombs to Israel just before the Rafah offensive. Now, Trump wants to send more of those very same bombs to Israel, and your tax dollars are going to pay for them. That's when we return.

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6: Nuclear nonproliferation worked. 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
10: I'm Alex Ward. I'm a national security reporter at The Wall Street Journal.
11: President Trump is trying to get congressional approval for an arms deal with Israel. What's in this package?
10: It's a big package full of weapons. The headline bit of it, of course, is the 2,000-pound bomb sale.
12: The Times says, quote, the proposed sale would include 40,000 one-ton bombs, whose use by Israel and Gaza and Lebanon has drawn international anger.
13: The proposed $2.8 billion sale of heavy bombs could be the largest of its kind in years.
10: And the reason it's standing out is not only just the size of the weapon, but also the fact that the Biden administration restricted that sale during the Gaza war as a political signal.
14: They made it clear that if they go into Rafah, they haven't gone into Rafah yet, if they go into Rafah, I'm not supplying the weapons that have been used historically to deal with Rafah, to deal with the cities, to deal with that problem.
10: To basically go, hey, we know you guys are flattening Gaza. Please be more strategic and more targeted and use a scalpel and not a hammer. That was sort of the one big public rebuke of the way Israel was prosecuting that war. So the fact that Trump is doing this is a sign that there's been a change.
11: The United States has sold weapons to Israel for a long time now. How does this package that Trump wants compare to previous arms sales to Israel?
10: American presidents, Republican, Democrat, have been selling arms to Israel for years. There was a standing, I believe, $3 billion sale of weapons per year to Israel. And it's sort of a pro forma thing. Like the U.S. gives the sale, it goes to Israel, it's what happens. It has become the weapon sales in and of themselves sort of a test of, well, how into the U.S.-Israel relationship are you? You'll recall that former President Barack Obama was dinged a lot by his critics for seemingly not being pro-Israel enough, in large part because he was seeking an Iran nuclear deal. Israel didn't like that, and so there were questions about, well, does America under Obama really care about Israel?
15: Look, Kirsten, this is really not even in dispute. You've never had a worse relationship with Israel.
10: So what does he do? He approves the largest ever, at the time, Israel weapons sale.
16: Handing over a multi-billion dollar gift card for the Pentagon's military arsenal.
17: The bond between the United States and Israel is unbreakable.
10: That was their way of telling the world, or at least going after critics, saying, look, you can't deny America's commitment to Israel. Look at all these weapons we've just sold them. So there are many aspects of the U.S.-Israel relationship, but the weapon sales have been either a flashpoint or a moment of like steady, concrete connection between the two countries.
11: This Trump package has been reported as a $2.8 billion sale. Does that mean that Israel goes into its coffers and gives $2.8 billion to like American weapons manufacturers? How does the money actually change hands? What happens?
10: Well, it depends. And we can get really nerdy with it if you want.
11: Sure.
10: The American weapons contracting process is a Byzantine network of nonsense. but there are two broad ways in which the U.S. sells weapons. One is called foreign military sales. It's like what it sounds like. a country wants to buy certain weapons from an American company, those weapons are tied up in a legal restriction because they're so powerful in advance that requires American approval. And so that's why you think of the U.S. selling the weapons, because the U.S. goes, okay. But it's really buying from companies, mostly. On some occasions, government coffers, but let's simplify and say companies. So in that case, you know, country goes, I want to buy your stuff. Great, hand over the money, that those weapons go. That's the easiest way.
11: Okay.
10: And then there's a really wacky system called foreign military financing, FMF. And that is the U.S. gives money to a foreign country for them to then buy American weapons. And you may be wondering, well, why the U.S. give taxpayer dollars to another country to buy our stuff?
11: I am wondering that, yeah.
10: Okay. It's a fair question. So a couple of reasons. One is certain countries may not have the money that they need at the time to pay for things, but the U.S. wants to maintain that relationship. Weapon sales are a way to show connection and alliance and partnership between countries. And so even if that country can't make it happen, okay, here's some money. You'll get us back at some point. The other bit is to help American companies stay competitive.
11: And so when we have that moment where we hear people saying, I don't want my taxpayer dollars going to pay for bombs that go to Israel, that is actually what is happening.
10: Yeah.
11: Let's talk about the mechanics if we can. Some Democrats in Congress are opposing this Trump sale very loudly. What does that mean? Can they actually do anything about it?
10: They can make it harder for the sale to go through, but if the Trump administration is genuinely adamant that they have to do this, then it's going to go through.
11: Okay.
10: So long story short, there are informal ways for the leaders of the foreign relations committees in the Senate and the House to basically say, I don't want this sale to go forward. And Gregory Meeks, the right now the ranking member of the House Foreign Affairs Committee, a Democrat from New York, he's saying, I don't approve this.
4: The Trump administration has not provided sufficient assurances that these weapons will be used by the Netanyahu government in accordance with U.S. law and with appropriate protections for civilians.
10: Now, Meeks and other Democrats could try to put blocks. They could threaten to not confirm future nominees if this sale goes through or whatever. I mean, there's all kinds of ways they could delay, gum up the system. But the, lack of a better term, Trump card here is the administration could just claim there's a national security imperative to get this through. They could claim, you know, Iran might be threatening Israel soon, or there could be another October 7th type attack. And so they could say that necessitates a sale regardless of what Congress says.
11: There's been a fair amount of tension between Trump and Netanyahu of late. Do we know if Trump is asking for anything in return? Is he extracting anything from Israel for this?
10: It's a good question. I don't know for sure. However, we do know that this is an interesting time for this to be happening. Trump is trying to get Israel to kind of chill in the region on three fronts. In Iran, for the moment, against Lebanon, Hezbollah in Lebanon, and in Gaza. And Trump is trying to make a peace deal in Gaza, trying to rebuild that place, trying to get the Hezbollah situation in Lebanon sorted out, and also trying to get Israel to hold fire in Iran, which as long as the U.S. does the same. But also, we just can't discount the fact that Trump didn't know about this new sale, or not the new sale, but that it included the 2,000-pound bombs, right? There's a whole bureaucracy beneath him. There's a whole bunch of staff beneath him. This gets really technical. This gets really intense. And one could imagine that a staffer went, Biden didn't send the 2,000-pound bombs, so why doesn't the Trump administration? Because what is one thing that Trump loves? Doing things that Biden didn't. And so it could also totally be just kind of a bit of Biden trolling at the end of the day.
11: How much do you think the relationship between the U.S. and Israel has changed from the Biden administration to the second Trump administration?
10: I mean, not much, right?
11: Huh?
10: Right?
11: Yeah.
10: I guess I've seen more continuity than change, with one exception, which is as much as has happened, there has been no American president who has spoken about Israel or about the U.S.-Israeli relationship like Trump has in the second term. I mean, he's said some things that are quite shocking that even some Democrats would have wanted Biden to say.
9: He also said to me about Benjamin Netanyahu, If I tell him to do something, he does it.
18: Right. Fine, he'll do whatever I want him to do.
10: It's a notable thing, and one of the reasons you sort of see some restraint, it looks like, in what Netanyahu would prefer to do, is likely because of that. That is not to say, I want to be very clear, that Trump has restricted Israel or, like, in some historic way, because, again, there have been two bombing campaigns. But it is notable the language he's using now.
11: Alex Ward is a national security reporter at The Wall Street Journal. Ariana Espudu and Miles Bryan produced today, and Jolie Myers edited. David Tadashore engineered, and Gabriel Dunatov checked the facts. I'm Noel King. It's Today Explained.

0: China's leader Xi Jinping and President Trump met at the White House. They had a lot to discuss. Did the two leaders make any progress on Iran or AI? That's tomorrow on Morning Edition from NPR News.
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0: birds feel much the same. Thankfully, there are things we can do to protect birds and ourselves from heat. Here's three to start. First, grow plants that create shade. Studies show that shade trees can cool down neighborhoods and reduce the urban heat island effect, keeping wildlife and people cooler, even in the hottest months. Second, provide water. A bird bath or outdoor water feature can help birds avoid dehydration and stay cool with a quick bath. Just make sure to keep the water fresh, clean, and mosquito-free. Third, pay attention to nest boxes. Excessive heat is particularly hard on young birds. In direct sunlight, temperatures in the nest can soar to lethal extremes. When you install a nest box, try placing it in the shade. Or if it's for a bird that prefers open habitats, consider painting the box white or choosing a ventilated double roof design to reduce the risk to the birds inside. Through small steps like these, we can make bigger strides toward a better future for ourselves and the birds. For Bird Note, I'm Michael Stein.
1: You're a potato farmer. You've got a bumper crop. Great, right? Wrong.
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1: I'm Kai Rizdahl. How many potatoes are too many potatoes? You'll find out next time on Marketplace.
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4: We don't exactly understand the threats we're dealing with AI, but we don't have 25 years. We may not have 2.5 years. Which then raises the next question, is it going to take a Cuba Missile Crisis-like event in AI to rally the world around this?
5: I'm Michael Barbaro. That's coming up on The Daily from The New York Times.
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5: From The New York Times, I'm Michael Barbaro. This is The Daily. Last night, in a lavish ceremony, President Trump welcomed Chinese leader Xi Jinping as he arrived in the United States for 2 days of closely watched negotiations. On their crowded agenda, what, if any, role they should play in regulating artificial intelligence amid a global freakout over its risks? Today, as my colleague David Sanger explains, when it comes to protecting humanity from technological catastrophe, there's really only one proven model for the two leaders to look to. It's Thursday, September 24th. So, David, when President Trump and the leader of China, Xi Jinping, meet in Washington today, they're going to broach this subject on many people's minds, which is the risk of artificial intelligence, that risk including, of course, these swarming rogue AI agents that have been hacking into companies and basically breaking the rules of their creators, and what Xi and Trump uniquely can maybe do about it is going to be the subject of at least some of this meeting. And you reached out to us to say, you know, there's a historical parallel to all of this, and maybe a historical solution.
4: Well, Michael, there is an obvious parallel. We had an era starting in the late 1940s and through the Cold War where two states, the Soviet Union and the United States, had created a potentially terrifying technology that had all kinds of commercial uses, but could also bring about civilizational extinction.
5: Nuclear weapons.
4: Nuclear weapons. And everybody had to go figure out how we were going to get the benefits without getting the terror. And you know what? It took decades to happen.
5: Mm-hmm.
4: These two countries, they locked arms and they came up with agreements that ultimately have brought us to the remarkable moment that there has been no use of a nuclear weapon in anger since 1945.
5: Right. Nuclear nonproliferation worked.
4: Nuclear nonproliferation combined with a balance of terror worked. So now, quite naturally, everybody's looking to that model as we begin to think about how you might contain artificial intelligence, particularly after this summer of surprises that we've had, where we have rogue agents breaking out of their sandboxes.
5: Right. Treat AI the way superpowers treated nuclear weaponry.
4: And so now the question is, can two very different countries in very different times, China and the United States, come to some kind of framework agreement that could begin to get us there?
5: Mm. Okay. Well, just give us a quick history lesson here.
4: Well, let's just start with when the U.S. developed its first atomic weapon through the Manhattan Project. It was in the 1940s. And at the time, there was a deep fear that another country would beat us to it. But it wasn't the Soviets at that time. It was Germany. And in the summer of 1945, scientists from Los Alamos went out to do the Trinity test, which was the first explosion of a nuclear bomb to see if the technology could work.
8: 6, 5, 4, 3, 2, 1, no.
4: They went ahead with the test. Just weeks later,
9: a short time ago, an American airplane dropped one bomb on Hiroshima.
4: Came Hiroshima, and days after that, Nagasaki.
10: 4 square miles of the city were blasted into dust, and a black rain of destruction hovered over the ruins for many hours.
4: And in total, those two bombs killed around 200,000 people. But somewhat astonishingly, it didn't stop the arms race. The Soviets were working away on this.
5: Mm-hmm.
4: And when U.S. intelligence came up with evidence that the Soviets were moving nuclear weapons onto Cuba, they would be just 90 miles from Florida, that they could easily reach any place on the East Coast. And the Kennedy administration quickly determined this was intolerable. But the question came, is this worth going to war over? This nuclear crisis was averted at the last moment. And Kennedy then announced that there would be negotiations for a first tiny step.
11: Chairman Khrushchev, Prime Minister McMillan, and I have agreed that high-level discussions will shortly...
4: He called it the Comprehensive Nuclear Test Ban Treaty. There was an incredible political pressure on the Johnson administration to get this thing done.
5: Hmm.
4: And in 1968, it came together. After endless diplomatic meetings back and forth before they came up with what became the Nuclear Nonproliferation Treaty.
5: Hmm.
4: And on July 1st, 1968, 5 years after that Kennedy speech, the treaty was signed by President Johnson at the White House. And then it was signed in the Soviet Union, and then by about 60 countries in total.
12: Man can still shape his destiny in the nuclear age and learn to live as brothers.
4: And here's what the treaty says. First of all, it says, we understand there are 5 countries that already have nuclear weapons, and they all commit to eliminating their stockpiles over time. And as we look back at this, this was even a bigger moment than we knew at the time.
5: What do you mean?
4: Because nations that seem to be inevitably racing to adopt a fairly non-complicated technology to build nuclear weapons all agreed to halt.
5: Right.
4: there are a couple outliers, and Israel never signed, and while it's never admitted to having a bomb, it's not exactly the biggest secret in the Middle East, right? North Korea signed, but renounced it in the mid-1990s, and they now have an arsenal of 60 to 100 weapons, depending on who you believe. India and Pakistan never signed, and they've done repeated nuclear tests, right? And we worry about Iran, but they don't actually have a nuclear weapon yet. And as everybody enters this early stage debate about whether or not you can do the same with artificial intelligence, here is an example, a rare example, in which nations have voluntarily agreed to slow a technology, which is exactly what you've been hearing from the leaders of the frontier companies. Mm-hmm. They're not saying stop it. They're not saying let's go out of business. They're saying, hey, let's just slow this down so that we can understand how to control it before we find ourselves in another crisis.
13: Right. In some ways, a more modest request than what nonproliferation was about.
4: You're right, Michael. It is a more modest request, but it's a far more complicated situation.
13: We'll be right back.
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13: I'm Michael Barbaro. This is The Daily. Last night, in a lavish ceremony, President Trump welcomed Chinese leader Xi Jinping. As my colleague David Sanger explains, when it comes to protecting humanity from technological catastrophe, there's really only one proven model for the two leaders to look to. So, David, understanding as we now do that nuclear nonproliferation as a model is our best and so far really our only model for AI, in what ways is it quite challenging to apply that model to AI right now? You just said it's very different and complicated.
4: So there was something of a remarkable simplicity to the arms race with the Soviet Union, even while it was terrifying.
13: What was simple about it?
4: Well, two countries had almost all the technology. We were only worried about states. We were not worried about non-state actors, terrorist groups, people working in their basements. If you didn't have plutonium or uranium, you couldn't make a bomb. So we knew that there was a way to sort of cut off the oxygen. There was a limited number of people with launch authority in each country, and both countries had their own political dynamic for wanting to make sure there was no accident and there was no escalation if they could avoid it. That didn't mean they were willing to give up the weapons, but it did mean that you could contain the problem.
13: Understood.
4: But when you think about AI, the situation's completely different. The governments don't really control this technology. You don't need the equivalent of uranium and plutonium.
5: Right. You need computer power.
4: You need computer power and tons of it. But in this case, we have an American president who is declaring that all these warnings are a hoax. And Xi Jinping is clearly more concerned, as some of his aides have made clear, about the threat to the Communist Party of China rather than its threat to the broader world. And in this case, the U.S. and China both think they need to be pushing this technology ahead for their economic survival. But it's also a big part of the struggle for dominance. China's made no secret of the fact that by 2049, the 100th anniversary of the creation of the People's Republic of China, it wants to be the biggest military power, the biggest technological power, the biggest economic power. And you don't get to that point without AI.
5: Right. And China already does a much more robust job of regulating AI than the United States does. The U.S. has taken a really hands-off approach, and AI here is even more advanced than it is in China. And so if you're Xi Jinping, you're thinking to yourself, why on earth would I sign a deal that locks in U.S. AI advantages and makes it harder for us to catch up and realize our AI future?
4: It's exactly right, because the Chinese are convinced the U.S. is already trying to do that with export controls on the world's fastest chips.
5: Right.
4: President Trump has agreed to give the Chinese the world's second fastest chips,
5: but not the best.
4: Not the fastest. And the Chinese view of this is modern containment. This is their effort to preserve a lead. And then if you're other countries, you're probably thinking the economic future is completely dependent on the development of AI. Why would I sign a treaty that would keep me from being a full participant?
5: Mm-hmm. So we're clearly running up against some of the real limits of the nuclear model for AI. So let me return to the slightly more optimistic thought that it is our only model. So does that mean that President Xi and President Trump are in any way inclined to pursue it?
4: Well, in some ways, they already have.
5: What do you mean?
4: Well, back during the Biden administration, Biden's advisors wanted to see if they could get the Chinese engaged in the most basic conversation on this topic. And it took about a year and a half to get the Chinese to agree to basically a single sentence.
5: Which is
4: basically that neither country would let artificial intelligence agents control their nuclear weapons stockpile. Now, no one really knows what this sentence means, because supposing it simply means you're not going to let AI agents decide whether or not to launch nuclear weapons. Okay, we can all agree on that. But how do you know whether the information that President Trump or one of his successors is receiving, or President Xi and one of his successors receives, about the threat that might lead to a decision to employ nuclear weapons
5: wasn't faked
4: by AI, influenced by AI, but it was progress. And you could imagine a situation in which President Trump and President Xi, if they were willing, could build on this and not just nuclear, that we don't want AI anywhere near the development of biological weapons.
5: Right, because AI has now reached the level of sophistication we have come to understand where it could help actually design biological weapons.
4: And we don't want AI to be used in hacking, because we have come to understand that AI can find and exploit vulnerabilities in the electric power grid or in the water systems, that it might take human hackers months or years to find and then design an attack. Mm. In other words, that it speeds up cyber attacks and is pushing us into a new era of cyber insecurity.
5: So, David, let's just talk logistics and brass tacks. Is there a world in which the leader of the United States and the leader of China sit down with their teams and begin to hash out the kind of nuclear nonproliferation scheme that we're really talking about here for the world of AI, in which they begin to pledge things like, we both agree that AI shouldn't touch biological weapons, shouldn't be involved in the hacking of private corporations or governments. And this all eventually finds its way into something that resembles a treaty and brings us to a point where what looks like the nuclear nonproliferation deal exists in AI.
4: Well, this week, as President Xi and President Trump meet, no, I don't think there's even a remote chance of that. I think we would be lucky to get a second sentence with a joint experts committee that will meet sometime. But over the long term, I could imagine a broader understanding, not really a treaty, in which you could set up some mechanisms that might work. Early warning, sharing of models back and forth for a few days or weeks before they are publicly released. Although I think American companies would be reluctant to give the Chinese an early peek. And certainly the inspection part of the Nuclear Nonproliferation Treaty, you could imagine. You already saw a hint of that in an essay from Dario Amodè, the head of Anthropic, about a week and a half ago, where he described a commitment by Anthropic to allow in some group of independent inspectors to sit among the developers and watch over the creation of new and more powerful models and blow the whistle if they saw something that they believed could pose a threat to humanity. And inside OpenAI, they called this the IAEA model, the International Atomic Energy Agency model. But do I think this can be done by treaty? No. Treaties take forever to negotiate, and this technology is racing like a freight train. The fundamental nuclear technology hasn't changed all that much from 1945. And look, we don't exactly understand the threats we're dealing with AI, but there are some engineers who are saying we have just months, if a year away from recursive self-improvement, that is to say, code that keeps improving itself, or artificial general intelligence within months or a year or two. We don't have 25 years this time. We may not have 2.5 years this time, which then raises the next question. Is it going to take a Cuba Missile Crisis-like event in AI to rally the world around this? And thank you, I think we'd rather miss that. And remember, in the atomic age, we started with Hiroshima and Nagasaki, so there was no debate about the power of these weapons to kill. But this takes us to the biggest difference between AI and nuclear. In the nuclear era, we never really doubted that we all controlled the arsenal. You know, at one point, Winston Churchill in 1955 said, "The atomic bomb, with all its terrors, did not carry us outside the scope of human control."
5: By which he meant?
4: Human beings were making the decisions and containing the size of the weapon and the reaction. In AI, we have no assurance of human control. That once we've discovered that agents were hacking into Hugging Face and into other corporate sites without the knowledge of their creators, we have begun to question the sort of Frankenstein's monster nature of this whole thing. And if that's the case, then we have ignored the Churchill warning that we are now on the verge of being outside of human control. And that wasn't really much of an issue during the nuclear era, but it may be the most urgent problem in the age of artificial intelligence.
5: Well, David, thank you, I guess.
4: Well, Michael, we live in fascinating times.
5: Yeah. Appreciate your time.
4: Thanks.

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2: 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I'm Michael Barbaro. 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
3: 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On the next Fresh Air, singer, songwriter, and guitarist Billy Strings. 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
5: Mother, where have you flown?
6: I'm Dr. Anthony Lizowitz, and this is Climate Connections. As Hurricane Milton barreled towards Florida in 2024, many counties across the state issued mandatory evacuation orders, but several jails in those areas did not evacuate the people incarcerated there. Similar events have been reported during Hurricane Helene in North Carolina, Hurricane Harvey in Texas, and other disasters. Environmental and disaster sociologist Maggie Leon Corwin says there's no standardized nationwide protocol for evacuating prisons and jails. Policies vary, and many facilities lack adequate ways to safely evacuate.
7: What we've heard a lot is that there's not maybe enough buses or vans, that other places nearby that would be secure enough to hold folks who are incarcerated in a secure fashion don't have the space.
6: So sometimes people are left behind without a way to communicate with loved ones. And in some cases, they've endured flooded cells, a loss of running water, or extended power outages. So she says governments should develop comprehensive procedures and plans for keeping incarcerated people safe as climate change causes more extreme weather.
7: It's really important that we not leave anyone behind, and certainly not behind bars.
6: Climate Connections is produced by the Yale Center for Environmental Communication. To learn more about climate change, visit climateconnections.org.
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9: China's leader Xi Jinping and President Trump met at the White House. It's Xi's first trip to Washington, D.C. in over a decade. They had a lot on their plate, from growing competition over artificial intelligence to the war against Iran. Did the leaders make any progress during their talks? That's on the next morning edition from NPR News.
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11: There's a new lawsuit against the federal government over some controversial oil operations in Santa Barbara County, and conservation groups are celebrating a milestone in efforts to save some endangered coastal birds in the Tri-Counties. 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

0: Good afternoon. It's 4:18, and you're listening to KCLU, NPR for the California Coast. I'm Dave Meyer. At the beginning of next month, the foreign ministers of the Americas will meet to discuss what to do about Nicaragua. The rare meeting was called by the U.S.
1: To some extent, we're in Alice in Wonderland. I mean, we've gone through the looking glass, if you will.
0: What to expect from the meeting coming up right here on All Things Considered. Two-time Academy Award nominee John Malkovich is going to receive the Outstanding Performer of the Year Award at the 2027 Santa Barbara International Film Festival. His career as an actor, director, and producer spans more than five decades. Malkovich recently won the Best Actor Award at the Venice Film Festival for his role as a CIA agent in the upcoming movie Wild Horse 9. He starred in movies like In the Line of Fire, Con Air, and Empire of the Sun, and the TV series Billions and the New Pope. Malkovich will be honored February 12th at the Arlington as part of the 42nd Annual Santa Barbara International Film Festival. Southbound 101 at the West Main Street off-ramp in Ventura. We've got a collision there. Let's see if we've got some details on it here. Looks like it is in the number one lane right now. Still working a problem on the eastbound 118 at the 34, a vehicle off the roadway and into a nursery there. This is in the Somas area. Weatherwise, we're once again expecting some areas of morning low clouds and

fog thanks to a light offshore, make onshore flow. Friday's temperature should be a tad cooler than today, with highs slightly below normal in our inland areas, near normal at the coast. A warm-up expected to begin Tuesday. Tonight's lows, mostly 50s and 60s. Tomorrow's highs, mostly 70s at the coast and 80s inland. We have 74 right now in Goleta, 76 degrees in Camarillo, and 72 in Ventura. Today on Wall Street, the Dow closed down 161 points. We'll have more on that, plus all the day's business news coming up on Marketplace at 6:30. Right here on KCLU, NPR for the California Coast.

0: Good afternoon, 4:44 on your Thursday, and you're listening to KCLU, NPR for the California Coast. Around a third of Santa Rosa Island off the Santa Barbara coast burned in a wildfire earlier this year. KCLU's Caroline Faraday reports on how recovery efforts are gearing up for El Nino this winter.
1: Yeah, everyone ready? Ready, set, waddle!
2: Dozens of volunteers are rolling up these natural fiber netting materials into long tubes called wattles.
3: There's a lot of square knots.
2: We are 26 miles off the Santa Barbara coastline on Santa Rosa Island in the Channel Islands National Park. The island was heavily damaged by wildfire earlier this year.
4: The Channel Islands overall, you know, considered the Galapagos of North America, home to many species of plants and animals that exist no place else in the world.
2: That's David Mazurkiewicz, a wildlife biologist for Channel Islands National Park. The island is home to a number of unique species, including a critically endangered grove of torii pines, a genetically unique tree subspecies found naturally in only two places on Earth. Thousands of those trees were lost or damaged when the wildfire rapidly progressed back in May.
4: Some of the areas that were severely burned, we lost all of the duff, the pine needles, the debris burned up, so there's a lot of bare soil. And so this is to help keep the soil in place in the grove, as well as seeds. And also, you know, post-fire, there was a lot of needle cast from the pine, so we're trying to keep all that material to help with erosion ahead of winter.
5: Good job, everybody. Mm-hmm. You need to get them to the truck.
4: Yeah. We don't know how this El Nino is going to manifest. You know, there's a lot of variables in place, but it's mainly just being as prepared as we can in anticipation of what the forecasts are saying and trying to get ahead of that.
2: The idea is to roll around 500 of these wattles to be installed in burned areas to help keep soil and native seeds from washing away in the rain. And with El Nino expected, that could be a race against time, says Michelle Godas, restoration ecologist for California Institute of Environmental Studies. How vulnerable is this area?
6: I am very concerned myself. The first time I went into the torii pines, like, it is really steep in there. And it's just barren now that the fire burnt all that organic material, you know, that'll protect and lessen the impact of the rain onto the soil. It's really kind of impossible to put them in the super steep areas because they'll just, like, roll away. So that's why there is such a huge, emergency response for the wattles and wattle installation prior to those rains occurring.
2: For these volunteers, they'll stay on the island for 3 days, and this physically demanding work in the hot sun is a labor of love.
7: Just want to help. So yeah, it feels good to just be out here with people that make an actual effect instead of just scrolling on my phone being mad at stuff all day. It feels good to be out here and doing something.
8: When the fire happened, I was watching it daily, the progress, and was actually freaking out when it went over the torii pines.
9: This is an emotional project for you as well.
8: Yeah.
9: As a physical one.
8: That's right. Yeah, I'm just doing what I can to help revitalize the island, bring it back.
5: You know, it's not every person that gets to spend time on Santa Rosa Island and discover the beauty of it and the magic.
9: What is the beauty and the magic of this island?
5: Oh, man. It's got a long, long history. I mean, it's a really unique, special spot.
2: And those charged with protecting the island's wildlife for the next generation say they hope this is just a chapter in its growth rather than obituary to a species lost. On Santa Rosa Island, Caroline Faraday, KCLU News.
0: Time now, 4:47 on KCLU. Many cities use rat poison and traps. Washington, D.C. is trying birth control, but it's not enough.
10: Not one person can do this. You know, we can come out and treat all day, but if we're not removing the contributing factors, they're going to reinfest.
0: Rat walks in Washington, D.C. teach easier, better solutions. That's coming up right after 5 o'clock here on KCLU. A Navy vet has been sentenced to 3 years in federal prison for his part in a scheme which defrauded a naval base Ventura County unit out of more than $90 million. That's $9 million. During part of his time in the Navy, Corey Taylor Wright worked for the Navy's Mobile Utility Support Equipment Division at the base. The unit supplied power systems like generators for U.S. military operations around the world. After getting out of the Navy, Wright and another man still in the unit, Juan Carlos Aragon, formed a company focused on working with the Navy unit. Prosecutors say Wright paid Aragon hundreds of thousands in kickbacks to get government contracts. They say the duo submitted fake contract bids so they could then come in with a lower offer and secure the deal. Investigators say there were also false and fraudulent invoices for work which wasn't done. Wright pleaded guilty to wire fraud, leading to the sentence. He was also ordered to pay $9.1 million in restitution.
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0: Eastbound 118 at the 34, got the vehicle off the roadway and into Alejandro's nursery there. They're waiting on a tow truck. Also, southbound 23, just north of Sunset Hills and Thousand Oaks. Look out for some trash cans there. And we've got the two-vehicle collision southbound 101 at West Main Street off-ramp in Ventura. And at last check, the number 3 lane was blocked. Weatherwise, we're again experiencing some areas of morning low clouds and fog, thanks to a light onshore flow. Friday's temperature should be a tad cooler, with highs slightly below normal in our inland areas and near normal right along the immediate coast. A warm-up expected to begin on your Tuesday. Tonight's lows, mostly 50s and 60s. Tomorrow's highs, 70s at the coast and 80s inland. Right now, looking at 74 degrees for Goleta, at 76 in Camarillo, and 72 right now in Lompoc. Time is 4:50. 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
11: This is All Things Considered from NPR News. I'm Juana Summers.
12: And I'm Scott Detrow. The arrival of fall also means a new concert season for symphony orchestras. This year, two of the country's finest orchestras are looking to the future. They have both taken the long-awaited step of announcing new music directors. These crucial choices for the San Francisco Symphony and the Los Angeles Philharmonic surprised most classical music observers, including NPR's own Tom Heinziger. He spoke to both new conductors and found two very different and fascinating personalities.
13: Meet Ilyam Chan, who will be the next music director of the San Francisco Symphony. She's effervescent, quick to laugh, and she knows how to handle a huge symphony orchestra. Chan also knows how to handle herself in a ring.
14: I do boxing. That's very fun.
13: That's right. Chan not only studies music scores, she studied boxing for nearly 10 years.
14: I just picked up this new sport because I was looking for something really out of my comfort zone.
13: Chan's true comfort zone is standing in front of an orchestra. Here she is, leading the San Francisco Symphony just 2 weeks after her appointment was announced in May.